Morning, noon, and night time too. It's the mambo. He goes all the time. He goes all the time. Cause that mambo rhythm feels so fine. He's neglect.

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1: 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You are listening to Perceptions of the Real. Every second and fourth Friday, we talk writing, self-examination, and have a guest on to do not one, but two live writings. I'm Eli.
2: I'm Sarah.
1: Who are we talking to?
2: Our guest today is a very special person. It is Grace Hauk, who is a journalist and artist based in Chicago, does fantastic investigative journalism about a lot of different communities in Illinois, and also is a wonderful artist, a painter, a person of many talents. Mm-hmm. So we're very happy to have you here today. Eli, I'm curious, do you want to ask Grace to read her writing?
1: Let's do it. Yeah, how did it feel to write?
3: It felt a little anxiety-inducing. Felt a little nervous about it. It was fast. I don't usually share this kind of writing publicly. Usually, it's I'm in serious reporter mode, talking about a particular project or investigation. But this is also something I've been thinking about for a while. So it was helpful to have an excuse to try to put words to it.
1: Yeah. Please.
3: She walks into the bathroom, sees the dirty tile floors, the dark marks on the light switch, the contact lenses that didn't quite make it into the trash can. On the wall is an 18 by 24 painting in a frame, $10 more expensive now with tariffs. Colorful letters made of candy are arranged in rows and columns. Too harsh to be decoration, too saccharine to be art. 30 words for 30, it says. Find the words in the maze. Mother, birth, chrysalis, decide, alone, lonely, expand, contract, stretch, urgent, eviscerate.
2: Grace, that Whoa. Was wonderful. Also, what a vocabulary. I was like, chrysalis.
3: I put that word in because I was talking with a friend a week ago. And I was trying to describe this phase of life that I'm in. And we had just seen this like little free library we'd walk past. And there was like a Kafka's Metamorphosis. And I was like, bugs, what am I? A chrysalis, maybe. And I said it. So I've been thinking about that word. But I didn't have time to write 30 words. So I need to find some more to get to 30.
2: Speaking of the whole process that, what would they be, caterpillars go, you know, I think about that process often, and it's very hopeful, where they just turn to goo, and yeah. somehow, like, from the goo, they reemerge as a basically a different form.
3: Yeah, I was sitting outside earlier this week with a couple coworkers, and there were caterpillars crawling all over the table and all over us. And one of my coworkers got a caterpillar on her shirt, and she just like screamed and freaked out. And my other coworker, Peter, was just like so fascinated, taking photos to send to his boys, because one like looked like a stegosaurus that had little spikes on its back. And we're like, what is this caterpillar creature?
2: What did the writing mean to you?
3: I think for me, this is about a visual artwork that I've been thinking about making for a while, which would be some sort of like word search that I would create, but it would be large and it would be a painting, and maybe I would use like little pieces of candy in the shape of different letters to make the artwork, to try to put words to what it means to be turning 30. But also I wrote it, and I've also been thinking about that from my mother's perspective. Like, I try to imagine when she walks into my bathroom, she has not been quiet about what she thinks about the state of my bathroom and the state of my apartment. And so...
1: Classic parent.
3: Yeah. So I try to imagine, you know, what she thinks of that, what she thinks of me at this stage of life, what words are most salient to me as I am about to turn 30. And can help me, like, yeah, put words to how I'm feeling and what I'm grappling with. But also reflecting on, I think I've been having a lot of feelings about where does the art go, like, once you make it, especially if it's a visual work. Like, I think about this radio show being an amazing format to like give space to writing and just like collectively witness that, and that being kind of enough and an end to itself. But when it's a piece of like 2D visual art, does someone have to see it? Like, this is a work that I've been wanting to make, but I haven't made it. And part of that is like, I don't want to spend the money right now on the materials to buy to make this. And I'm not sure I have the time for it, but it's kind of just been like living in my brain as something I might want to create, but like to what end? And then if it's something that is too harsh for decoration, like, is that upsetting to someone who then sees it, not expecting to have that context or that warning if there's a word that is hurts them in a certain way? But it's also like too saccharine to be art. Like, it's too, I don't know. So I think those are just some of the things I've been thinking about. And I was like, how can I put all of those feelings and thoughts and dreams about this artwork into like a short piece?
4: Has that feeling ever come up in other paintings or art that you've done where you've kind of grappled with like, what will this become and where will it go? But also the need to make it, because I feel like part of art making, I'm curious if this resonates with you, is that like you actually have to get something out of you. Like, it's like waiting to be birthed in a sense.
3: I think when I was younger, I didn't have that concern. Is like, I just made what I wanted to make. I especially think about some of the stuff I made in high school where I was doing oil paintings, and they were just like wild and kind of dark and often like meditations on death through various like religions or philosophies. And I was kind of unaware, I think, of like the people sitting around me in that art class. And they're probably like, what the heck is that girl making, and why? And why is it so dark? And that's a bit weird. But I just made it because I had like, you know, at least an hour, sometimes two, if I went during lunch too, to just like paint for no reason. It was just this time that I had, and I had materials, and this is what I wanted to make, and this is what came out. But I think as I've gotten older, there's this feeling of like having to optimize my time, of having to really think about how much the materials are going to cost. And then I've become a little more minimalist in recent years. I've been trying to get rid of just random stuff I have. I think that the stuff and the clutter has been making me feel overwhelmed and anxious. But then I run into this problem of, if I use my existing materials, pens, drawings, some paintings, it just kind of piles up in my room. And I don't really know what to do with that. So I don't know where it goes. So even if I make something just for the sake of making it, and I use my time and resources to do that, do I just throw it out? And I historically have given my art away to people too, but then that feels like an imposition sometimes, because I don't want people to feel like if it doesn't resonate with them that they have to like put it on their wall or something like that. So now in my closet, I just have like a stack of drawings and paintings that are just sitting there, and it's stressing me out because they're taking up a lot of space in my closet.
4: Okay, serious question. I feel like this is related to something we were talking about yesterday, like things being made, which we'll circle back to. But I'm so curious, you do sell art sometimes.
3: Yes.
4: And so would you consider putting these things out there to let people decide whether they want to, you know, consensually take them? And then also I'm so curious about, since you do sell art, are you ever surprised by what people choose to buy?
3: I think yes. So the obvious answer is just redo my art website, put this all up there. If people want to buy it, people can buy it. For some reason, I haven't done that in months. It's just, I don't know if I'm just being stubborn about it or I just haven't had the time for it. But there's been times even when I've posted stuff that I thought I might just give away on Facebook Marketplace. And it's been fascinating to see the people who will come for it. And just in particular, there's one guy who self-described as liking just really weird art. And he said he really resonated with this piece. I was like, okay, great. It's all yours.
5: $5,000.
3: Yeah.
4: Um, I love that though, Grace, that it's just kind of like the free Facebook marketplace model of just seeing like people that gravitate towards certain things. I get curious about it because we were kind of having a conversation yesterday about whether people should capture things in image making, in photographs specifically. And there was sort of this argument, not as in fight, but just like kind of mini debate that we had with an individual where she was like, I feel like as someone who hasn't experienced this thing, that it was wrong for me to document, you know, something in a certain way. Mm. And we had this whole conversation where I was like, I think people's relationship to a thing is very important, and that people who feel particularly like they want to document their own communities or experiences really, really important. It should be uplifted. We also had a conversation in the car that I was like, I wish I had found things that I felt that imprint of that it was something that I experienced in my life so many times, and it oftentimes is not there. And so it kind of, we were like just discussing this together where we're like, do you not create some type of art? Cause I mean, it could be a painting, it could be a photograph, could be like oral or written, whatever. Do you not create it or share it? Or do you do that and kind of relinquish the control of which people will receive it and maybe relate to it or not? And I think it's such an interesting thing to kind of like think about. But as you described that painting, I was like, I want it. I want it. And actually, it wouldn't be my... I remember, just to kind of talk about paintings, really long time ago in a different life, I was working for a nonprofit in northern Iraq, and we did a fundraiser where we got a bunch of Kurdish and Iraqi artists to donate art to raise money for a nonprofit that was doing mutual aid, mostly for children, Syrian Kurdish children who were living in camps in northern Iraq. And so it was this really beautiful thing of all these artists, some of them like really famous international Iraqi artists, being like, here, have this painting. And we did an art auction. And there was one art auction, one piece in particular, that was this enormous piece, super dark. It was actually, the canvas was the tent that the artist had lived in because he had been displaced. And he was hired, like a thing that commonly happens is people will get hired when they're living in refugee camps as refugees to do like basically nonprofit programs. And so he had been hired to work with people with disabilities in the camp. And so he did this giant canvas painting, and he was standing there, and I was like, oh, like, what is this piece about? And he was like, oh, it's those two kind of like specter-like figures in it are like someone who had been disabled physically because of war, and another person who had been disabled mentally because of war. And so you kind of saw like how these bodies were sort of like, you know, conceptually sort of distorted in different parts of their body. I loved it so much because I was like, especially the mental disability aspect of it, that I was like, I got into a bidding war. Like, this is crazy to your point. My boss and I got into a bidding war over the painting because both of us wanted it, like the person who owned this kind of like nonprofit. And we had like a bidding war over it. And then I still have it. It's like, I mean, honestly, it's enormous. It's like probably 6 feet.
5: You have this?
3: You got it?
4: Yeah.
3: Wow.
4: Yeah.
5: Where is this?
4: It's at the kid's house.
5: Whoa.
4: It's still there. And I look at it sometimes, and kind of my relationship to this painting over time has changed, because sometimes I look at it and I'm like, this painting feels so dark, but part of me really, really loves it because I feel like it's something that people don't really want to see, or maybe you don't want to see in yourself, or, mm-hmm. you know, all these different things. And it's very like, the painting is like very place-based because it is made out of stuff that literally like only this guy at this one period of time, you know. Like, you can't go back and, like, reacquire the canvas of the tent that you were, you know, the UN gave you.
3: It's so interesting to me to answer the question of where does this art live, that it lives in your home. It lives in a very intimate space. And I wonder, when people come over, how do they react to it? Like, is it ever upsetting for somebody? Because something I think about I live with a roommate. We just re-signed for a fourth year. And he is also a journalist and an artist. He's from Nepal. And he has this artwork that we have up in the home that was from a show, I think, in Kathmandu. And it's like two posters, like neon pink. And one says in English, "A woman has been assaulted here." And then the other one says the same thing in Hindi. And when we moved in together, he put it right up as like one of the first things that were going to be in our home. And I asked about it, and I think it was a show that he maybe helped curate. And his response was that it's a reminder that in every space you've been in, every room you've been in, a woman has probably been assaulted there. But oftentimes when people come over, it can be quite triggering and like kind of arresting for people to see. And so I think a lot about like, if you have art in your home, do you have to like set expectations with people who are coming over about like what that might bring up for them? And so like when I create art like that, that's darker, can it live in my home? When I think about the people who are going to be spending time there too. So I wonder for you in that work, how people react to that.
4: It's interesting that you say it. Like most people that have seen that, I don't think they've even noticed it. Like, I feel like it's like oddly to the point of the way that like, I think disabilities are ignored, particularly like mental disabilities. Like, I think that, that like we largely like ignore it, like we don't actually want to see them. And so I don't feel like that many people have even like noticed it. But I think me knowing what the painting actually was, because I was able to talk to the painter, like I know what it is and it's something I care about. And, you know, I feel like it's interesting, this question of kind of like, can we support or control how people receive things? And that, you know, we've talked about often with like screening certain films, like particularly we have one next Friday, Layla and the Wolves, that has like some pretty really like intense imagery that involves like genocide, because it's about this woman who time travels from 1980s London through British Mandate Palestine in 1938, the Nakba in 1948, and then she is in the Lebanese Civil War in the 70s. And the whole film is like, as an Arab woman, she's like making the argument that like actually Arab women were central and did participate in resistance movements. And part of that is that you see like women dying.
1: Yeah, you see a lot of really graphic stuff. But I think this like ties into the whole idea of maybe what you're saying in sort of different words is like, is a trigger warning needed here?
3: Yeah, like what is a compassionate way maybe to make art and show art?
1: I am in the camp of, you should put the stuff up and people's reaction is their reaction. And the way to address it if it happens, I think, is like exactly what you said, which is you actually, or I mean, in this case, your roommate said it, but was just the truth. Is that, well, sure, on the surface right here, this can feel a bit arresting or a bit like kind of jolting, but it's the truth and it's the world we live in. And actually, whether we know it or not, we are at all times existing in deep complexity. And there are many truths occurring all at the same time, even in this room or the rooms at home or the rooms of our families. And I'm kind of into that when like your roommate just put that up. Maybe, you know, some tact could have been used of like, hey, new roomie, what's up? Boom, slap that on the wall. But like,
3: but it was very honest. It was very true to who he is. And so it was actually like there was no false advertising involved.
1: I think that's the answer, is actually that person being both truthful to themselves and also to the artwork. Part of me is like, I'm in the camp of like, it would be such a shame if an artist censored themselves because I'm not trying to put words in your mouth, I'm sort of speaking at a different thing, but like if you're worried about something and it's like the artist isn't the cause of that worry. That thing is always there. Whatever you're trying to convey within the piece already exists. You're just sort of fabricating it within a new language or within a new medium. And just because the viewer hasn't necessarily comprehended it doesn't mean that that burden falls on you. I think it's important, especially when like we screen movies or like stuff like that, it's important to, I think, set the setting and give the person the vehicle to be within and let them know like, hey, there's a seatbelt right here. These doors do lock. These windows don't leak. But the road you're going to be driving on is fast, and the people you're around are driving really fast too. But isn't that always the case?
3: Mm-hmm.
1: And the thing that I'm curious about as you step into your 20 minutes in just a moment is sort of this idea of accumulation. You painted this picture, unintended pun, of all the art stacking up in your closet. Because mm-hmm. you're right. I mean, there's just like the logistical, where the heck's all this stuff go, right? Beyond the sort of like philosophical, like, but where, you know?
3: Right.
1: But I wonder if that is intensifying also because you're about to enter your 30s. And with it come the opportunity to leave some stuff behind in your 20s. To say these things served me, not necessarily maybe paintings, but like maybe characteristics, maybe certain friends, maybe family members, maybe something professional. This thing really served me here. But now I'm saying thank you, and I'm going to set it down, and I'm going to keep walking, in this example, into your 30s. And I'm curious, like, if there's anything else you feel like is accumulating. I'm not saying, like, throw away your paintings, but I'm saying, like, mentally, what's in the catacombs of your brain that have also been accumulating next to those physical paintings? Because I bet you there's something.
3: Wow. I think a response I've had to the accumulation in recent years has been turning toward collage. Because I think in college, I went through this phase of just like production, which is, you know, my own problem being raised in capitalism. I was just constantly pumping out. Art
1: work
3: and, yeah just like would spend
4: very productive
3: yeah would spend time in the dark room, just like would go in before the sun rose and would come out after the sunset and like be like, what day even is it?
1: Whoa.
3: And so then I had all that stuff and all the paintings and drawings, and so I started the past couple of years like collaging, like how can I cut this up, rework it, but then I just ended up with a stack of collages. I think what I am ready to shed, I think there's a lot of things. I think it's initially things that come to mind, a new living space. I've been in this space for 3 years. I think it's time to move on with that. I think there's a big question for me of Illinois and Chicago. I've been here for over a decade now. And I think I'm constantly in this battle between doubling down and fleeing, and also having this feeling of wanting to leave the U.S., but feeling like it's also never more important than it has been now to be here and to do the work. And I do wonder, as I enter 30, you know, am I doubling down on being here forever, which could be amazing if that feels increasingly good, and I feel like I can grow here and continue to build relationships with communities and people, and just I feel like I'm getting to know different parts of Illinois better all the time and building sources and relationships. And so from that perspective, it feels really important to stay here kind of forever and just do the work here. But then I think there's also a part of me that knows the world is so much bigger than Illinois, and wants to go work somewhere else, or learn a new language.
1: What are some of the top three? Where do you think? Where's your gut say?
3: Oh, man. I would love to learn Spanish and maybe go to Mexico or South America. I would love to explore Taiwan or Hong Kong. Or I have a lot of just like friends who live in London. But then I kind of play that out in my head and I wonder the quality of work that I would do and the value add of being there. Is that worth it compared to all the resources and opportunities I've been given here and what I can do to quote unquote like give back and be present here and do work here? Is my kind of just like running off somewhere else a fantasy that actually doesn't hold myself accountable to what I want to do and need to do here? And maybe that's just a self-aggrandizing process that I think through.
1: No, I think there's a lot of big questions you're chewing on. And good luck in your next 20 minutes. Now's the time. You can go write whatever you like.
3: Okay.
1: Thanks, Grace.
3: Thank you.
1: And now we get to chew on those.
4: We do. There's a lot to think about.
1: We think about this all the time. We're staying in Chicago. Grace, this is a very real thing of just like, yeah, wherever you go, there you are.
6: Right.
1: You know, and especially when you want to run away from problems, it's like people probably suck in those cities too.
6: Right.
1: Because
6: people maybe not do as much about them.
4: So I'm curious, Eli, from Grace's first piece of writing. Mm-hmm. What really stuck with you? What is turning the wheels in your head, as you would say?
1: Best thing.
4: What's the hamster?
1: Is I had no idea that the person whose mind I pictured it in was an older person. Like when Grace was saying, like, oh, it's it can be sort of read from like the perspective of my mom. That did not come to me at all. And then when I heard that, I was like, oh, that's so awesome, because then I'm now, you can read this piece with two different voices.
4: Or like infinite, because is it not like a timeless thing to get to points in your life where you are literally the goo inside of a cocoon?
1: Mm-hmm.
4: Like you are the caterpillar that is swollen its body with food.
1: Mm-hmm.
4: You retreat into your cocoon and you literally turn to goo, and then you reemerge as a totally separate creature, or you don't. And I think that's also what makes it so relatable and really brilliant, is that I think most people experience that over and over in life, and it's actually loss and grief. Like, I think that point of like the goo, and what kind of, I mean, I, it stuck with me with Grace's writing, was like, is that not extremely relatable to most people, particularly when you're like, you're leaving your youth? And I feel like, even though now being like having blown way past 30, you know, but like, and then I do it about 40 where I'm like, I'm gonna be older. No, but you know, like, it's like such an arbitrary number, but it's almost like it symbolizes kind of, I feel like, less about a number, and it's more about actually leaving a cycle and entering a new cycle, which is like, definitely, it's like adult, very solid adulthood. So I don't know. I really love that, because, and all the use of all of those different words, some of them I was like, that's a good word.
1: Mm-hmm. Also, to take it even further, is like, the goo, it's funny how like the setting was actually in this bathroom, a place that is for the most part private, oftentimes smaller than the spaces you were in the second before. And it's so interesting to almost use the bathroom as a one-to-one of that goo, of just like, now you're in this room and you're in this space and you're looking around and you're just tackling and approaching, what was it about these things and how is it impacting me and why am I thinking this way? And I think the important thing to remember is to unassign judgment from those things. Let's say you read the words. Let's say one of the words gets your mind going, turns the volume up a little bit. There doesn't have to be a judgment or a response to that. It can just be somebody standing up at a table and saying, I'm here. Which is why I'm definitely a proponent of like, hang the art up, don't worry about people, but be ready for like your response, but don't hold yourself back. So listeners, we're going to take a short break. We'll be right.
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11: With Aquí la Chida One, Aranza Cortés Karam, en el estudio imaginario de Charlie García. 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

0: Hello, hello. 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This is WLPN LP Chicago 105.5 FM Lumpin' Radio, and you're listening to Perceptions of the Real, a live writing show where guests do not one, but two pieces of live writing to examine themselves and all the gooey, sticky things swimming in their brains. Today, our guest is Grace Hawk, and we are so excited to have Grace on the show today. Grace is a journalist and an artist based in Chicago. And Eli, how would you describe the first piece of writing that Grace did?
1: Very exploratory. Imagine you just enter a room and there are things around you, and you take note of the floor. You take note of the ceiling. You take note of the dust in the corners, the water on the faucet, maybe the toilet's running. And you encounter a very peculiar piece of art on the wall. And you read the art. That's where it left us. I almost imagined you're walking through a forest, and the ground, it's the time of year where all the leaves have fallen, but it's been weeks. So the leaves are a mixture of freshly fallen, still crackly, and in various stages of decomposition.
0: Oh, I'm having nightmares from...
1: I know.
0: Cat.
1: That movie.
0: Cat and Fish.
1: And you just happen to look down, and there's something peeking out from under the leaves. And you reach down. And what I'm imagining is not a book, but like a small notebook. And within the notebook, most of it is totally empty. But kind of in the middle, there are like two pages that just have writing on them. There's no date. There's no name. It's just writing. And you read it. That's what I imagined.
0: It brings me to, I'm like, Laura Palmer's diary. Okay, so how did David Lynch do this? No, I'm serious, because I feel like a big thing we're grappling with the past, you know, 24 hours or thinking about creatively is I felt like the thing from that diary that is found is that the concern over which the diary would be found and read. And I think so many people think about that. It's like the being perceived as an artist, like, is what I'm creating, is it like harmful? Is it this thing? But to be honest, like, I'm really of the belief that I think the more things created, the better. Because yes. I think what is art or writing or journalism or whatever it is, whatever medium you're working from, fiction or nonfiction, abstract or like non, you know, realist, it's like, do people, the whole purpose of it is people connecting to it. Then I mean, that's kind of a sticky thing that I'm thinking about kind of on a loop, is sort of like, well, how do you figure out sort of the contours of the ways that someone might connect and or receive this thing?
1: I would argue that you can't, because everybody has got their own engine inside them, which is already true right now. Your friend calls you

0: level of like pain maybe in people. Like, I feel like one of the things, like the painting that is in Grace's living room, that is like undoubtedly pain people are feeling, right? I'm thinking about the movie we watched last night, Cat and Fish, by Shahram Mokri, an Iranian director, and it was so challenging to watch. But the thing is that I'm almost forgetting the things that had me at a level 500 anxiety.
1: Oh, yeah.
0: Because it was like a riff on the slasher. Like, it was described as like an Iranian Texas Chainsaw Massacre, which, if you've seen the original Texas Chainsaw Massacre, your like hands are basically gripped to a table and you're like, I don't want to be watching this. But there was really no gore or blood or violence you saw in it. It's just psychologically you're watching these two, and then you learn three men who are basically, it was based off of a real life event. It was people who got caught cooking food with human, like human flesh at a restaurant.
1: In the 90s.
0: In the 90s in Iran.
1: Not very long ago.
0: Not that long ago, they got caught, prosecuted. And so the movie is like a riff off of this news story, except for these guys are basically like, there's all these like young, you know, like university age, like people from Tehran who are going camping, like up in the Caspian region. And there's just like these like debased, like
1: grizzly
0: dudes, like you know, like 50s, 60s, that are just terrifying. And they're basically just kind of like encircling these young people who don't even know like what is going on around them. But the crazy thing about it is like that was very hard to watch because I don't like horror films.
1: Also, because they're being hunted.
0: They're being hunted.
1: And they have no idea.
0: And they have no idea.
1: One of the guys looks like Steven Seagal. Terrifying in its own right.
0: Just with like circle, like black glasses on, like sunglasses on. Great costuming though for like the bad dudes. But the thing that I'm actually really, that's sticking with me in it is that like Mokri does this thing with time, which is the entire film, some 130 like minutes, is a single shot, which means that like
1: no cuts.
0: No cuts. He started the camera and the entire film plays out, no cuts, the camera following different characters. And the thing that he kind of, I feel like, has invented, because I have not seen anyone else do this in film, is that like he plays with time loops. So you'll be watching a scene unfold and then you'll see a scene emerge that you've already watched. And then you realize like, oh, this thing was happening at almost the same time as a previous scene that I watched. And it happens over and over and over again, where it kind of expands the actual like measure of time, where you realize that like something that is a 65-minute period in a Mokri film becomes like 65 minutes becomes 120 minutes. But you're just actually, it's the same 65 minutes if you were to actually measure time in physics. And it really, I feel like, is such a relatable thing, because when tragedies happen, does time not feel like that? Like, does that not actually represent like what it feels like to survive something that really imprints itself on you? Like that thing, yeah, it might have only been like this amount of time, it balloons and stretches out and engulfs things.
1: And that, I think, is precisely why painful situations have sort of a longer half-life within us. Because happiness, and when we experience happy moments, there's a feeling of, yeah, enjoy them, but they can almost always be fleeting. Pain is never fleeting. Pain is like, I'm here and I'm going to chill here. And that's, I think, when our own perception can get unduly out of sync or out of whack, or like what's the word, like it loses calibration because the pain levels are so high. And you're right, time feels like it stretches out. When does time ever actually change? Probably not, but like our perception of it does. And I'm thinking about

0: about being in those really painful scenarios and how they just feel like they're never going to end. And that, I think, is where we wrongly see that there is no hope. But in the same way that time actually never changes, time never gets longer or slower, time is actually constant forever, whether we know it or not, hope is never lost. You might not hear the sound of hope or see the light of hope or smell hope, but that doesn't mean it's gone. It just means you're really far away from it right now. And it's actually more of a battle of really trying to reintroduce hope into your life. And I feel like that's where a lot of real, what's the word I'm looking for? A point of no return is like, that's when you actually do things that it's like, now there is no longer a before. You actually cannot, you do things that you maybe wish you could return, you know? I'm very curious to know what Grace is going to write in the next 20 minutes.
1: Me too. I'm curious about whether she's going to keep building off of the piece that she did. I'm also like, release your art, Grace.
0: Yeah, I
1: want
0: to see.
1: I want some in my house. That painting with the letters has really resonated with me.
0: This is what I wish our radio show had, a visual component. You know what I mean? Where I'm like, turn our show into the YouTube podcast.
1: It's like Antique Roadshow.
0: Yeah, we're like, hey, bring up that image, and it's like, who are you talking to? Antique Roadshow.
1: Yeah, but no, I mean, it's also, you know, kind of one of those things that I'm like, I love seeing the ways that people work in multimediums. That's one thing that I've really learned from this show is someone can be a photographer, but they're also really a writer. Uh-huh. You know, someone can work with film, but I feel like they're really, you know, like there's a whole range of, you know, I feel like it's like single sort of creative identities are so rare. And I loved that. I really respect and enjoy Grace's journalism. I mean, we haven't even really dug into that. And I think that's an important thing to note, that Grace has done some really prolific reporting on human rights violations in jails around Illinois for Illinois Answers, looking at the use of restraint chairs, which is like categorized under the UN as like a form of torture. And that is like something that I think is so important to talk about, because there's so many things that I think with like American exceptionalism, this like we have that like people don't see that as torture. There's a lot of things that happen in our society that people just like or don't want to like understand or admit to. That's what that is. And Grace did such an exceptional job on really highlighting how that's impacted people, how it's stayed with people over time, like an experience that might have, you know, unfortunately, people have been restrained for days when they've had a mental health crisis in jail. And she's done like a lot to, I think, shine a light, which I think is what really good investigative journalism does. She's done a lot to shine a light on, you know, there is an institution like jail where we, you know, in general, society kind of turns a blind eye to what happens in these places because, quote unquote, these people are bad. Even though the reality is most people in our society, that could be you. And so I really love that Grace has come on and we've kind of like, we're really diving into her painting. But I think there's so many things with what we were talking about, this painting, that also show up in like different mediums. Like, do you cover certain things in journalism or not? Cause they're too, unpalatable for people. That's something I think about all the time. Like, do I continue reporting on this story or do I stop because it's too hard for people to actually like, you know, accept the truth or even learn a truth about something that, you know, that's the reality. You said it at the beginning of the show. It's not that the thing's not happening. It is happening or it did mm-hmm. happen. It's just, do we want to actually look at it or not?
0: Mm-hmm. What's that line from the movie where it's like Jack Nicholson's like, you're not ready for the truth. It's like, no, say the truth.
1: No, it's, you can't handle the truth. But is that not? Hello, Grace is back.
0: Perfect time to return.
1: Oh, Grace, she returns carrying a laptop, sitting down, putting her canvas tote bag next to her. Welcome back, Grace.
2: Thank you. How's it been going while I was gone?
0: Oh, great. You gave us so much to chew on.
1: Yeah.
2: Good.
0: How did it feel to get 20 more minutes?
2: It felt good, but I don't know if I went in the direction you may have been expecting or hoping.
1: Directionless. Okay. We're here to hear what you wrote.
2: Okay, do I go?
0: Go for it.
2: Okay. You stack the heavy plates, platter, platter, cup, fork, don't drop the knife, and head back into the kitchen where your coworkers drink slushies and eat the hoagies, and Pat walks you out to your car at night and checks the tires, and you drive home and watch the broadcast journalists on TV. And you stack and you stack and you stack for 15 years, and you're 30 now and you're having me, and the stories you never told come to light by C-section. And she's almost 30 now, and you look across the table at the stranger who can't have dinner with you on a Wednesday. She's working downtown, hauling cast irons, wood blocks, ribs, snifters. How did we get here again? I thought you were a professional, you say. The father, the brother, the sister say nothing, witnesses to the cycle. And the real question is whether you will ever listen to this interview, or whether I will share it with you, or the book, if it is empathetic to share the naked work, or too cruel, or if you'll ever see the word search painting hanging in the dirty, dirty, dirty bathroom.
1: Grace, it's too potent. It's too powerful.
0: It's too early for stuff like this, Grace.
1: I have too many mommy issues to be listening to.
2: Sorry, I really just went in on my mom today.
1: No, Grace. I mean, no, I think this is the thing.
0: Wow.
1: You, it is a very specific experience that I was like, I can 100% have lived is like your mother being in your home and looking at parts of your home and like the ways that you see that. I feel like particularly women who are, you know, from the boomer generation, that like I feel like cleaning, this neuroticism around cleaning is actually like linked in their brains to like a whole other thing.
0: Self-perception.
1: It's a self-perception or image. Like it's the way, I think it's a way that they survived and I've lived like what you're writing about. I'm like, oh, I've felt that, and I've lived every word of that, and that was very relatable, and I really, that was some powerful writing. That was some very powerful writing.
2: I'm
1: Grace.
2: Glad it was relatable.
0: That was stupendous.
1: Thank you.
0: About the C-section and the stories coming to light, like. That kind of writing doesn't just happen. Like, you really spoke to something and said it in such a way that I was like, you've encapsulated lifetimes of experience with other people in like two sentences. And also just like thinking about like any kind of birth process, like especially a C-section, and thinking about like the metamorphosis and like the coming out of the goo and kind of all of these things. What is emerging? How is it coming out of you? Is it getting ripped out of you, pulled out of you, cut out from over you? Whoa. You just like collapsed so many timelines into one. I feel like, you know those like book series that's like 20 books, they all have like the beautiful mind. You took all like 20 books and just like smashed them into one.
1: Airbendered.
0: Yeah, and holy cow. Can you read it one more time?
2: Sure. You stack the heavy plates, platter, platter, cup, fork, don't drop the knife, and head back into the kitchen where your coworkers drink slushies and eat the hoagies. And Pat walks you out to your car at night and checks the tires. And you drive home and watch the broadcast journalists on TV. And you stack and you stack and you stack for 15 years. And you're 30 now, and you're having me. And the stories you never told come to light by C-section. And she's almost 30 now. And you look across the table at the stranger who can't have dinner with you on a Wednesday. She's working downtown, hauling cast irons, wood blocks, ribs, snifters. How did we get here again? I thought you were a professional, you say. The father, the brother, the sister say nothing, witnesses to the cycle. And the real question is whether you will ever listen to this interview, or whether I will share it with you, or the book. If it is empathetic to share the naked work, or too cruel, or if you'll ever see the word search painting hanging in the dirty, dirty, dirty bathroom.
3: Wow.
1: That's so beautiful, Grace. That's so, so beautiful and so full of feeling and so honest. So, so honest. I really,
0: it's hard to say anything.
1: It's hard to say anything because I think everyone in different ways with parents, you feel the parent-child relationships are extremely complicated. And often rooted in a type of love that's is very innate, and there's so much that comes with them. Particularly, I think relationships with mothers and children, and like mothers and daughters.
2: Do you feel that becoming a mother has changed your understanding of that dynamic?
1: Yeah, I think becoming a mother allowed me to have my relationships with both my parents, but particularly with my mom, it allowed me to be much more empathetic and understanding than I had been most of my life. And it also taught me that a lot about myself, because the thing I've learned from having kids is that children inherently just want to love their parents. And you, as an adult, when you are parenting, you realize how much that, like, whether you're having a good day or a bad day or, like, you know, whatever, they're there and they just want to love you and they just want to receive love. It's so palpable. And then it gives you a perspective of seeing the way that, like, generationally, things get passed down amongst people. You know, because there's things in myself that I'm like, oh, I just really don't want my kids to be like me in this way, which oftentimes, like, you don't have as much control over as you think. So becoming a parent made me super empathetic for my parents. And I mean, that's the thing is, like, Eli and I often talk about, like, Hoda and Malik are like the light of my life. I love them so much. They were literally calling me. Mm-hmm. You're like, why can't you come get us now? I was like, because.
0: And they're also like, I see this all the time. They're like, if you cut Sarah in half down the middle, like, that's how they are personality-wise. Like, I see so many distinct personality characteristics that I all see in Sarah. They've been, like, divvied up. It's like, okay, you get this one, you get this one. And when they act, when they, like, certain things happen, I'll be like, I'll, like, look to Sarah like, that was you.
1: Yeah.
0: That wasn't her. That was you saying that. Because you said that to me.
1: Yeah. I will say one of the things that really stuck with me is that has been on my brain that I really appreciated from the writing is, like, there are things about the way that my mother has lived that has caused so much conflict between her and I over simply just sort of, like, we have different, like, the cleanliness of a room for my mother is like it's like a character trait. Like, it's about, like, your ethics as a human being. And for me, I'm just like, Mom, the dust bunnies in the bathroom are not, like, the thing that you think it is. But that's such
2: and I think for my mom, the dust bunnies in the bathroom are like a referendum on her life. Yes. Is how she responds to them.
1: Yes. Yeah.
0: How do you feel what does this mean to you?
2: And to write it, I think, was helpful. I'm not sure if it's, like, resolving anything for me. It's just continuing to kind of sit in this interaction that we had recently over dinner, and reflect on maybe to help me process her emotional reaction to what happened and then my subsequent reaction and kind of referendum on my own life and the choices I've made. So I think this is a way for me to like try to crystallize that and continue to process what happened in that moment.
1: It was beautiful. Thank you for sharing it.
2: Thanks for listening to it.
0: And thank you for coming on the show. We're going to wrap up now, but Grace, this writing was a total treat. And
1: I'm like, please write more. I've almost felt like these were poems.
2: Yeah, kind of.
1: But yeah. I talked a lot about your investigative reporting while you were gone. But I mean, that's the thing is like, you're just such a stupendous writer. I really, really look forward to seeing like you being able to really step into your full creativity as a writer and an investigator. And the stuff that you shared is just so nuanced and layered and complicated and human. Like, that's the thing is like, I really say that with all the love for your mom and all, like every mom is that like this is such a human experience. And that's what I think makes a great writer. So thank you for coming on the show.
2: Thanks for having me.
1: Yeah.
0: And we'll see you next time on Perceptions of the Real.

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1: Today's word of the day is panopticon, Latin word pan for all or everything, and opticon referring to eyes, all-seeing, the promise of omnipresence. The word panopticon originated from Jeremy Bentham, a philosopher and social theorist in the 18th century. The idea is that there is a central eye that overlooks the prison system, and the fear of the panopticon comes from the fact that the prisoners are never certain whether they're being watched or not, because the potential of being watched is always there. Which means that prisoners are motivated to self-regulate because of the fear of being watched. In practice, one would build a prison system with a central tower where guards reside, with a circular building of prisoners around them. Though this was devised for inmates, Bentham thought that it could be applied similarly to schools, hospitals, and sanatoriums. The hope was that, while the guards watched and regulated the inmates, the public would watch the guard to make certain that things were stable, legally. The hope was that, while the guards watched and regulated the inmates, the public would watch the guard to make certain that things were stable, legally. The panopticon now both refers to the prison design Bentham established and the simple act of being watched. In a surveillance state, society essentially lives in a panopticon. This is especially relevant and applicant in a more holistic manner today. The panopticon reflects the surveillance state. There are 10 cameras in a store. You aren't sure that all of them work, but they might work, and so you are careful. You have a phone in your hand that has a camera. There are meta glasses around that have AI recognition and video taking capabilities. Recently, during the Super Bowl, Ring advertised a camera with AI recognition on the basis that this would help locate lost pets. Certain social media websites want you to upload your personal ID to make sure that you are the right age. The problem here is, who holds the guard accountable? If we are being watched by large companies in a panopticon, where is the public to hold the guards accountable?
2: Hey, what's up, you guys? I'm here today with Big J and...
0: Thank you, Karima, for that wonderful word of the day. And now for today's weather report.
2: Hey, what's up, you guys? I'm here today with Big J and...
3: It's just Jesus, and today we are live in the middle of nowhere, Illinois. As you can hear, the storm is...
2: absolutely insane, bro! Smash that like and subscribe button for Mother Nature for doing it.

0: Wind speeds are rapidly increasing, and the cloud formations above us are...
1: Yo, did you guys see that? That cloud just did like a full boss level transformation. This is not clickbait.
0: Those clouds are rotating formations. This could potentially develop into a...
1: A viral moment. Let's go, chat. Clip that.
0: Right. While we're out here, it's worth noting that storms like this have broader ecological impacts across the state. For example, back in Chicago, the Wildmire Chicago, a floating urban wildlife sanctuary along the river, relies on stable water conditions to support native plants as big storm surges and runoffs can damage habitats, increase pollution, and overwhelm delicate ecosystem like the Wildmire, which was created to help biodiversity in urban waterways.
1: Shout out to the fishes!
0: Uh-huh, yeah. Shout out to the fishes.
1: Yo, you know what this reminds me of, chat? Chinampas.
0: Oh, yes, yes. Chinampas are floating gardens in ancient Mexico. Chinampas were more than just floating gardens, though. They helped people grow food and have better lives. Chinampas were made by the Aztecs. The Aztecs had to dig canals to bring water from the lake to their chosen spot. Then, they made a floating garden by layering mud, lake mud, and plants on a wooden frame. They anchored them with a fence of willow trees. With this, the Aztecs would grow corn, tomatoes, beans, squash, and other delicious crops.
1: Chat, the Aztecs invented floating farms. It's like Minecraft. Wow.
0: In a way, yes. Chinampas were really cool farms. They reused nutrients from the water, helped stop soil from washing away, and let people grow food without hurting the environment.
1: W ancient engineering. Meanwhile, we can barely survive one rainstorm without the Wi-Fi going down.
0: That actually connects pretty well to what scientists are discussing about climate change and global warming. Warmer global temperatures can increase the intensity of storms by adding more heat and moisture into the atmosphere. This can lead to stronger rainfall, flooding, and more unpredictable events.
1: Which is basically what we're experiencing right now, chat. Mother Nature is angry.
0: Whoa. All right, that was really close. As I was saying, rising temperatures also affect ecosystems around the world. Lakes, rivers, forests, coastal habitats can struggle to adapt when weather patterns rapidly change.
1: Man, even the fishes are stressed. Shout out to climate change scientists out there for letting us know what's going on, chat.
0: Scientists have also noticed glaciers melting, oceans rising, hotter heat waves, and animals changing where they travel because the planet is getting warmer.
1: Why does every topic keep leading back to humans low-key cooking the planet?
0: Well, another big environmental problem is fast fashion. Fast fashion is when companies make lots of cheap, trendy clothes very quickly, so people can keep buying new outfits. The problem is that making all these clothes uses a lot of water, energy, and chemicals, and factories can pollute rivers and the air. Fast fashion items are also thrown away very quickly, creating massive amounts of waste in landfills. Scientists encourage people to recycle clothes, buy fewer items when possible, and support companies using more sustainable practices.
1: So, basically, stop buying a lot of clothes that have my favorite yaoi characters on them just because they were on sale?
0: Yeah, that would certainly help a little, yes.
1: Well, chat, today we learned about storms, floating farms, stressed fish, and climate change. We really are educating the people, huh, Big J?
0: Right. Anyway, from the middle of nowhere, Illinois, stay safe during severe weather, and please take care of the environment.
1: And smash that like button for the planet.

0: Thank you for that weather report. And now for me, with a report about one of the newest exhibitions.
1: This Week in Art. Alberto Aguilar opens up his newest exhibition at the Chicago Cultural Center called I Just Really Want to Tell You This One Thing. It first opened on March 28th and will be on display until August 23rd of this year. On May 7th, Aguilar also had a performance with 9 Chicago musicians interpreting a jingle he created during the making of this art show. To quote Aguilar's social media post about this event, it states that, quote, by witnessing skilled musicians and sound artists perform their iterations of these everyday jingles into full-length songs, the audience will be treated to a form of creative alchemy and metamorphosis, unquote. When talking about the overall theme or message of Aguilar's show, the City of Chicago's website sums it up perfectly by saying it, quote, explores themes of communication, response, transmission, and translation across 2 distinct periods of artist Alberto Aguilar's career, from 1997 to 2002 and from 2020 to 2026, unquote. I visited Aguilar's exhibition a few weeks ago, and I was blown away with how much work there was to showcase, from sculptures to images to paintings and drawings. A piece that stood out to me was Sign Language in 3 Parts, made in 2024. It involves a wholesome story with his daughter getting accepted into college. They hoped for a sign while visiting the campus that she would get accepted. This is when Aguilar decided to make his own before returning home. Lo and behold, they later received the email that she was accepted with a full ride scholarship. The artwork itself is the 2 photos of the signs that Aguilar created with items from around the campus, and the story I just told made into actual signs. How cool is that? What I enjoy about this piece and a lot of Aguilar's work is that it has a just do it, unrelated, message to me. His work involves easy-to-access items like a notebook and pencil, a fruit, the room he's in, or even his own body. I noticed that he also uses repetition, which, combined with these items, creates artwork that makes people think that art is everywhere and everyone has their own view of it. And when there is a pattern, you pay attention to that pattern to see how similar or different they are from one another. At least that's how I see his work. If you would like to see for yourself and create your own interpretations, you can visit I Just Really Want to Tell You This One Thing at the Chicago Cultural Center at no cost. Back to you.

0: In a city that seems like it's always moving forward, what can we do for those who are being left behind? The Mutual Aid Report delves into the concept of mutual aid and unpacks its historical significance and its role in local communities. By spotlighting individuals who are making a real difference at the grassroots level in the city of Chicago. Tune in on the second and fourth Tuesdays of the month from 2 to 3 p.m.
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0: And learn about the people and organizations keeping the city hopeful, healthy, and thriving.
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0: Lumbin Radio is brought to you by Mars Community Brewing, makers of Ruby's Tears, a classic gozo with hibiscus petals, coriander seeds, and lime sea salt. Ruby's Tears is meant to be tart and refreshing. More information about Ruby's Tears and all other Mars products is at mars.beer. Mars Community Brewing is a proud partner of Lumpin Radio. What's Mars is yours.
1: Good afternoon, everybody. This is Karima, your anchor for today's news. Starting with Julia today, reporting about a vital aspect of Chicago history, we'll be talking about May Day.
2: Maintain the stance that all games would be played where they're supposed to originate.
3: Oh, what's up, Chicago? Are you all ready to defend our democracy? Are you prepared to protect the humanity of workers across the globe? This is what democracy looks like. Happy International Workers' Day! The fight for justice continues.
4: Did you know that Chicago has a long history of being a union town? A history that thousands here and millions globally celebrate each spring? On May 1st, May Day, International Workers' Day, or Labor Day, is recognized in order to honor the achievements and remember the sacrifices of workers. Chicago's 2026 celebration started at Union Park, where speeches were held as unions, organizations, and individuals began to gather and prepare to complete a unified march. Some of the speakers included leaders from the Chicago Alliance Against Racism and Political Repression, the U.S. Palestinian Community Network, and the Chicago Teachers Union. CPS students had the option of joining a pre-rally or walking the rally itself. The leaders spoke of radical solidarity and creating a loving community to fight against discrimination and oppression. Only standing together, the sentiments rang, could change happen in a violent system. This portion was ended by Chicago Mayor Brandon Johnson, and the thousands gathered began a several-mile journey to Daley Plaza. Throughout the chanting, rolling mass of signs, banners, magazines, flyers, and pins, you can see the many various groups and issues people were representing and fighting for, like the collectives Illinois Coalition for Immigrant and Refugee Rights, the Coalition Against the Trump Agenda, unions like SEIU, WW4J, RDS, WU, Teamsters, and positions such as political justice and accountability, increased wages and workers' rights.
5: Buenas tardes,
4: trans rights,
5: 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Los humanos declararon sus tarifas por hora para estar a disposición, donde las IA compiten por ser el mejor postor.
4: It also led people and movements around the globe to celebrate May 1st as an international workers' holiday. If you've ever wondered how we got to an 8-hour day, or maybe never even thought about it, I hope this history and its continued celebration and fight can allow you to feel connected to the city and sacrifices of the past and now. If you want to get involved in user appointment or solidarity as leverage to cause change, you can sign up to be a part of the growing movement to begin a general strike at generalstrikeus.com.
6: No representa una revolución tecnológica. 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La inteligencia
1: Great piece from Julia. Pivoting from history, we will check in with professional cultural critics Stephanie and Irma with a game review on Tomodachi Life.
7: Speaking of culture... Hello everyone, this is the Stephanie and Irma News Update,
8: where we highlight a game we're currently playing. This week's game?
9: Tomodachi Life, Living the Dream.
8: Let's get started with you, Irma. How's your island?
7: I'm so glad you asked.
10: The stories you're about to hear are fictional and do not represent what is happening in real life. These islands are on our game consoles and we are having fun with our silly scenarios. Now, back to our regularly scheduled segment. Hashtag gamer, hashtag I love me games.
7: Gleepcorp does not want to see my mom ever again, creating my first ex-friendship. If I keep dragging them together, maybe I can restore the once beautiful friendship. After 14 days of wanting to marry status, Walter and Skylar have finally tied the knot. Skylar popped the question with roses, as all proposals do, and had a beautiful ceremony by the fountain. They honeymooned in Latin America and shared some amazing photos. I wish them a wonderful marriage. Gleepglorp has also admitted feelings for Detective Where's My Coffee. However, Sir Christ has also had feelings for the detective for some time. Only time will tell on who confesses their love first to Detective Where's My Coffee, who I heard cannot find her coffee.
8: That's some crazy things you got going on. As for my island, a grand celebration on Booty's Bird Island. Hachiware and Usagi get married, with special guest performer Shadow the Hedgehog. What a beautiful scene. And... Vic Fuentes gets rejected, left heartbroken at the Booty's Bird Fountain. Vic confesses his love to Chantal, but gets denied. After working up the courage to serenade Chantal, guess who interrupts the confession? That's right, Albertano. He comes swooping in, hoping to win his crush over. But that's not all, because guess who else comes in? Mr. Tengen Uzui,

Huh? What was that? Is that opera? Hmm. Leon, did you hear that? I know, baby. It was really weird. Do you like theater? Because I do. I love theater. Call me basic, but Phantom of the Opera is my favorite play. Because when I was in kindergarten, we had a theater club and I was part of the little play. Then, when I was in high school, I tried to be part of the Phantom of the Opera play too. But the pandemic happened, so we had to close our club. And when I had the opportunity to see the play, it was really special to me. Well, enough about me. As we know, Chicago loves theater, and we have many cool things coming up for our theater community. Let's talk about one of the most important cultural events in our city, Destinos, the Chicago International Latino Theater Festival. This isn't just a small show. It's a massive annual event that highlights Hispanic Heritage Month and creates a permanent space for Latino art. Destinos acts like a cultural bridge, bringing together local talent with international artists too. Nuestros artistas invitados from all over Latin America, like Argentina, Brazil, Chile, Mexico, Ecuador, and Puerto Rico. It's a huge opportunity for our community to show the world and what we are capable of, and also to tell our authentic stories. What makes it so special is that it's a completely bilingual showcase where you speak Spanish, English, or Spanglish. We are all a theater familia. It's also incredibly accessible and affordable, drawing over 2,000 people from all across Chicago and even Northwest Indiana. It brings Latino visibility

to the biggest stage downtown, and also it brings community to the small neighborhood theaters alike. It's a memorable event for the whole family that promotes representation and pride. The festival is gonna be from September 15 to October 11, 2026. For tickets and more information, I always visit the Destinos Festival website. Let's show the world the power of our culture.

0: After that delightful showing from Edna and the cat, I posit this question. Can you believe everything you see on the internet? Our brave reporter, Kyra, has ventured out to figure out what's true or not.
1: All right, welcome back, welcome back. We're getting ready to play a game of Is That Facts or Tinfoil Hats? The premise of the game is taking a look at a couple different news stories and deciding what's pure facts and what is completely utter tinfoil hat. That brings us to our first tagline of today when we think about nonsense. During the Prohibition era of 1920 to 1933, the U.S. government purposely added toxins to industrial alcohol, killing up to 10,000 Americans.
2: Round one.
1: Now, this is true. In fact, according to National Geographic, prohibition laws were put in place not only to minimize the amount of alcoholism taking place in the United States, but to minimize alcohol poison calls by bootleggers. The United States government denatured it with toxic chemical impurities like methanol and benzene to render it completely undrinkable. Today, alcohol is still consumed and enjoyed by many, despite being classified as a carcinogen by WHO officials in 2025. This raises many questions about how much has really changed.
2: Round two.
1: Our next tagline is Elon Musk's maintained private accounts used to monitor public conversations, with some users even believing this information is shared with federal agencies. That is actually false. As much as we could believe that this is something that Elon Musk would actually do, it was actually confirmed that in April of 2026 by BBC investigators that thousands of profile accounts presenting themselves as American patriots or progressives are actually accounts operating from outside the country. Alrighty, did you win? That's okay, because everybody's a winner in my book. Thank you for tuning in to Is It Facts or Is It Tinfoil Hats? Catch me back next season, next episode, maybe.
0: After that enlightening information, we are now back with Jesus, who is skilled at distinguishing a distinguished music discernment, and we'll talk about Lucy Bedrock's new tour.

Underground musician Lucy Bedrock began their first North America tour, which began on the 18th of April. Outside of a handful of shows, this is their first tour, 16 stops across the US and one in Canada. On tour, they've been performing never-before-performed songs from their Amy and Fête de la Vanille EPs. This comes as a surprise to fans, as Lucy had stated in a now-deleted tweet in early 2026 that they would never perform songs off of Fête de la Vanille. The biggest surprise is the amount of new music being performed on tour. Half of the setlist for the tour consists of songs that have never been released before, being a preview of what Lucy's highly teased major label debut, C, will sound like. C has even gotten an announced release window of May 2026. With C, Lucy hopes to build on the great 2025 they had, which saw them have their first handful of concerts, the release of their smash hit 2010 Justin Bieber off of their mixtape Unmusique, and a prolific work rate, appearing on numerous albums and songs throughout the underground as a feature. With C, Lucy hopes to build on the great 2025 they had, which saw them have their first handful of concerts, the release of their smash hit 2010 Justin Bieber off their mixtape Unmusique, and a prolific work rate, appearing on numerous albums and songs throughout the underground as a feature.

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1: With the summer season approaching, the uptick in music festivals, concerts, and shows are sure to accompany. But with rising ticket prices and what feels like less accessibility to these events, shows have become harder and harder to attend. There may be hope, though. For those who may not know, in 2010, Ticketmaster and Live Nation merged under the name Live Nation Entertainment, according to the U.S. Securities and Exchange Commission. Why is this important? Well, on April 15, 2026, a verdict was reached where Live Nation and Ticketmaster were found to be operating as unlawful monopolies, as stated by Thomas Hunt in an article under JD Supra. This is huge news, as this verdict can mean significant changes to how we see ticketing and booking for customers, artists, and venue owners. For now, we wait to see what happens next as 33 states are involved in the case and relief will vary state to state. What we could possibly see would be structural changes, money-related reliefs, and changes to allow for fairer competition with the ticketing and promotion industries. I had a brief conversation with a fellow concertgoer on their thoughts about the case and their experience with live entertainment. How long have you been going to concerts for?
2: I've been going to concerts for a very long time, since I was like maybe in my 20s up until like now that I stopped going like a few months ago.
1: What are some changes that you have noticed then versus now with getting tickets?
2: Tickets nowadays, they are so expensive. Like the price of a ticket, it's almost double and sometimes triple the price of them like before. So it's really hard to go to concerts right now because the prices are like out of control. If you want to go to a concert with like somebody else, then you have to pay for two tickets, and on top of it, you know, you got to spend money on food and drinks, and you know, and if you want to buy, you know, stuff at the venue, then it's a lot of money. They're really expensive now.
1: Are there any changes you would like to see in the future?
2: Yes, I want the tickets to go down in price so they can be affordable, so people can still be able to afford to go to concerts, because I know a lot of people that, you know, talk about going to this and that concert, but sometimes they're like, oh no, tickets are too expensive, forget it, we're not going. And I'm the same way. I want to go to concerts, but I am not paying the price of a ticket right now. It's too much money.
1: So, I don't know if you know, but Live Nation and Ticketmaster have been met with a verdict that they monopolize the ticketing and promotions market of live entertainment. So this is major news for the live entertainment industry, as it could lead to positive changes for these services for consumers and artists and venue owners. So did you know about this? And how do you feel about that?
2: I actually didn't know much about it until someone told me a little bit about it. But personally, I didn't know. And I mean, I hope that they make changes big enough so people can still afford to go to like concerts and stuff like that, because I mean, it's fun. Sometimes you just want to go to see, you know, a singer or a performer, and it's really frustrating that you cannot, because the price of the tickets are extremely expensive. And for, you know, working people, it's either you go to a concert or you put food on the table. So I'm really hoping that the prices of the tickets really go down and we can still, like, you know, be able to afford to go to a concert.
1: From the people I've talked to and my own experiences, I do hope to see ticket prices go down. But as the case is ongoing, we don't know exactly what will happen until the future. Thank you for listening. That's all for me, Stephanie, of What's News. On to our next news story.
0: talking about culture, you'll now be hearing from me about books to read in spring. Welcome, one and all. The weather has been lovely lately, and I thought it would be the perfect time to recommend some books that feel timely. So here are three books I think will make your spring more springful. Firstly, The Open Road by Jean Giono. Translated from French, this book follows a man on a road trip in the south of France in 1950, alongside an eccentric con man. I picked this book up when I went on my first solo trip to Portland and visited Powell's, which is the world's largest independent bookstore. This book felt like the right pick for me at the time, and it was proven to me by the last line, which goes, "The sun is never so beautiful as on a day when you take to the open road." I also enjoyed the meandering and introspective storytelling of this book. Next is Revolution by Jennifer Donnelly. This story is told through parallels. Andy is struggling with family trauma and finds recognition and comfort through the journals of Alexandrine, who lived during the French Revolution. Through a twist of events and time travel, Andy is suddenly involved in Alexandrine's life. The book ends with these lines. "It goes on, this world. Stupid and brutal, but I do not. I do not." I read this book when I was in middle school, and it fundamentally changed the way I approach my life. The casual cruelty of the world was devastating to my young self, and the last line of this book, the one I have quoted, single-handedly decided how I handled the cruelty of the world. On a lighter note, the last book recommendation is Saint Young Men by Hikaru Nakamura. Buddha and Jesus take a gap year in Japan. This is a lighthearted and extremely intelligent slice-of-life comedy manga, perfect for unwinding and a little laughter. There are some incredibly absurd and wholesome interactions between Buddha, Jesus, and their fellow neighbors around the apartment they rent in Japan. Those were all the recommendations for this section. All these books can be accessed in some form, physical or digital, through the Chicago Public Library. Now, we'll be checking in with Kyra, who will be taking a gander to TikTok University to cover a fitness trend.
3: Welcome back to Yolo Cali News. This is Ms. Paige Turner coming back to you live with the juiciest news. Today, the newest trend taking over the internet is promising a complete transformation through discipline and routine. Online fitness communities have begun promoting extreme self-improvement trends like the one we will be discussing today, looks maxing. Research from TikTok University shows that a hammer to the face is actually not that bad. And, in fact, is recommended to loosen mucus in the nasal passages, as well as change overall brain performance, though results may vary atomically. I don't know how much we should take that at face value, but while self-improvement is often encouraged, some trends are pushing it to harmful extremes. It replaces self-care with toxic black pill mindset that often leads to permanent physical damage and severe body dysmorphia. Although historically attractiveness did not require this much effort, King Leopard was known for his Hasenberg jaw. But despite his looks, he was known for being highly educated in musical arts. So put down the barbell and pick up a flute. Somewhere down the line, we began to prioritize self-improvement, which is great, but what's the point if you must harm yourself? Researchers everywhere are hoping that this trend simply just doesn't stick around for too long, but then again, it came from the internet. According to a Harvard research study done in 2010, adopting a better posture, like standing upright with your shoulders held back, can increase feelings of confidence and significantly reduce stress levels. As we segue into our next segment, it is advised to be careful where you get your news, so be on the lookout for the pop-up game of facts or tinfoil hats later in the episode.
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1: 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We are back for more news. So far, our co-anchor Karima and I covered our word of the day, the weather, news in overall Chicago, games, music talk and festivals, internet news, and even more to come. Next up is Kyra with her topic about the popular online dating show Pop a Balloon.
3: Good evening. I'm your host here, Miss Paige Turner, with the Juicy News. Things are quite literally popping.
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0: www.thecreativeone.org. Thank you again to me. And now for Julie about Chicago's upcoming festivals.
1: As we get closer to summer and the temperatures continue to rise, several upcoming music festivals will be taking place outside that are open to the public. One such festival is the Chicago Blues Festival, which was first started in 1984 to honor the death of Muddy Waters, the man considered the father of modern blues. From Friday, June 5th to Sunday, June 7th, you can catch several acts such as school performances, tributes, and headliner Taj Mahal throughout Millennium Park. Not a fan of the heat? On June 4th, the festival's opening night will include a panel discussion and performances in Bridgeport at the historic Rimowa Theater. A few days after this, on June 10th, musical events will continue with the start of Grant Park Music Festival. This festival started during the Great Depression in 1935 as a way to surround people with an orchestra and chorus to give them hope. It is one of the only public outdoor classical music series in the U.S., and its end is on August 15th. If you want to enjoy a wide variety of genres, the Millennium Park Summer Music Series begins on June 15th. Every Monday and Thursday from 6:30 to 9 p.m. until August 6th, we'll have a selection of established and emerging artists taking the stage to share disco music, country, pop, alternative, and more. Both of these series will be happening at the J. Pritzker Pavilion. To find more information on dates, artists, and other events, you can look up the names of each festival or visit the City of Chicago site. If you're a music fan or looking to be involved with Chicago culture, I hope these festivals could provide a fun addition to your schedule or day at no cost.
0: Thank you, Julia. I'm so excited for the summer. And now for a commercial break. Warning, these are not real products.
2: San Cristobal, invading Norwood's quadrant.
3: 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I'm not on the run.
4: I don't know what to do.
2: I don't know what's going on.
4: Come back advice.
2: Over. I don't even know if there's someone out there.
5: You have one thing to look forward to. Harvesting the helmet off the soldier you accidentally dropped a large stone on, so you can finally protect your brains from having a surprise bite today. And, of course, the canned food you will share with your cat. Do you like cats? How about keeping one alive while you're on the run from the zombie Gestapo?
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0: Para el segmento de videojuegos, traemos un título con expectativas enormes. 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
1: Gracias, Gilbert, por su reporte. Now back with Karima and the destruction AI is causing our environment.
2: AI and the climate. Generative AI, available for public use, was made accessible in 2022. Since then, it has exploded across the tech industry and become central to an array of technological advancements. Generative AI has many issues, like causing learned helplessness from people who can't fathom writing without its help, or the fact that it steals from artists, or that AI is often inaccurate and an agent in spreading misinformation. But the one issue I want to specifically draw attention to is its effect on the environment. Considering Illinois' proximity to Lake Michigan, a vital resource that would provide the necessary fresh water to cool AI data centers, Illinois is a popular place to build data centers. Data centers in Illinois can use anywhere between 18,000 to 550,000 gallons of water per day, depending on the size of the center. According to the data center map, Illinois has the fourth highest number of general data centers in the country. The proposal of new projects has increased in lieu of the AI boom, with over 30 planned projects in the coming years for Illinois alone. Data centers to support the use of generative AI demand 7 to 8 times the energy usage of regular data centers, create more carbon dioxide emissions, and strain the local ecosystem. According to the International Energy Agency, a ChatGPT query demands 10 times more energy than a single Google search, though frustratingly, web domains have defaulted to automatic AI responses to searches, which is an issue of its own. According to the Organization for Economic Cooperation and Development, by 2026, the energy consumption of data centers would hit 5th in the global list between Japan and Russia. People living close to data centers are not only affected by the strain on electricity and water, but also the constant noise that comes from the facility. Data centers also produce harmful electronic waste, like mercury and lead, which is bad for local health. They also require staggering amounts of rare earth elements to build microchips that are mined in ways that are harmful to the climate as well. In Joliet, the plan to construct a data center campus that would be around 800 acres was approved in March this year. In Yorkville, there are advanced plans for a data center that would be 1,000 acres dubbed Project Cardinal. This project has been challenged in a lawsuit by Yorkville residents and is still in court. All this to say, it might seem magical and fun to talk to an AI chatbot or use AI to summarize a 10-page story, but AI use has very real and heavy consequences on our climate that is already very strained.

0: Does life have you feeling like this? Have you been smacking your lips and rubbing your eyes? Well, do we have the fix for you? Introducing our new revolutionary mechanisms, drinking and blinking. Designed to enhance bodily function, drinking and blinking will change how you move about your daily life by making you feel refreshed and energized. All you have to do is drink anything. And if you need a break, just close your eyes for only a second. Don't you feel better already? Wow. Drinking and blinking. Just go do it.
1: Do it. Do it. Do it. Do it. Do it.
2: Thank you, Irma. El Profe Chuy here for sports to update you on Iran's participation in the 2026 World Cup.
3: The Iran Football Association has requested for their World Cup games to be played in either Mexico or Canada, after concerns over the safety of the Iran national team traveling to the United States. The Iranian Football Association does not feel safe sending the national team to play games at the World Cup on U.S. soil, after the United States, in association with Israel, began a war on Iran on the 28th of February. Especially more so after President Donald Trump's threat to Iran, stating, "A whole civilization will die tonight, never to be brought back again." This statement comes 4 months after Trump won the FIFA Peace Prize, awarded to him by FIFA President Gianni Infantino, for his quote-unquote efforts to broker ceasefires and promote diplomatic engagement, actions that help create conditions in which peace could take root, according to FIFA. This request was denied by FIFA in early April, and maintained the stance that all games would be played where they're supposed to originally. FIFA stated that moving the fixtures would create too many logistical complications. FIFA's position of quote-unquote neutrality is depressing and hypocritical, because in 2022, FIFA had come to an agreement with UEFA to suspend the Russian national team and any Russian football clubs from international football. FIFA suspended Russia from international competitions only 4 days after Russia had begun invading Ukraine, in solidarity with Ukraine. FIFA felt that they needed to take action because this conflict had become bigger than football. 1 year later, after the Gaza War began on October 7th, FIFA would proceed to stay neutral in the conflict between Israel and Palestine, and 3 years later had proceeded to stay silent on the war. Israel was even allowed to participate in World Cup qualifying games for the 2026 World Cup, and almost qualified for the 2026 World Cup. There was a possibility where Israel could have participated in the World Cup and played against Iran in the United States.

0: thank you, Jesus. Thank you, Jesus. And now, exclusive from the final exhibition at Yolo Cali on May 8th, we have a few interviews with Yolo staff from the Yolo What's Up team.
1: Hi, I'm Julia, and we are at the Yolo Cali String Exhibition. I am with the radio program, and I'll be introducing two people today. Would you guys mind sharing your names?
2: My name is Francisca Villagrana, also known as Frenchie.
3: I am Caroline Cabrera.
2: Hi.
1: What are both of your roles at Yolo Cali?
2: So I'm the ceramics instructor for Earth and Fire. Taught a little bit of wheel throwing and hand building with the teens this session.
3: I took my classes for ceramics.
1: How did you guys get involved with Yolo Cali?
2: So I have a couple friends that were connected with Yolo Cali, and I had the opportunity to help build out the ceramics classroom. So I started just a little bit before the session started. I'm really happy that, people connected me with Yolo Cali. So this is my first session teaching ceramics here.
1: Congrats.
2: Thank you.
3: I got introduced into Yolo Cali by my school. They've been knowing this program, and they were pushing us to join it, and I was like, why not join it? I mean, I don't do anything after school, and it's been fun, yeah.
1: So you haven't done it previously to this?
3: No, this is my first time.
1: What are you guys' plan for the next season?
2: So for the next session, I'm not teaching summer. But I will be around helping with, the studio tech stuff. So just helping support the next instructor and students, loading kilns and stuff. So I'm going to take it a little easy in the summer, but I'm still going to be around. I'll be back in the fall for the next round, which I'm excited for.
3: I plan on joining for my last year of high school. I feel like Yolo Cali was so much fun that it brought me to wanting to keep joining it.
1: Have you created art outside of this?
3: No, this is my first time being in contact with art and basically being able to express myself with this art.
1: What have you created during the program?
3: I have created a bunch of fun things like little bowls. I made this cat, but it ended up looking like a mouse. And also cute little plates and cups.
2: Yeah. Masks.
3: Oh, yeah.
2: Masks. The masks.
3: Yeah.
1: What do you guys think the future of this program will look like in the following sessions?
2: The future. I can definitely see, some of her artwork, some of her ceramic work around the studio. I do see how other classes decorate the space, and I want that to be future goal is for our work to kind of expand outside of the classroom and maybe into the museum, and kind of spread out. And that can look something as simple as planters, maybe some functional stuff, but even maybe a large sculpture that just hangs out in the hall or something,
3: For me is, I hope that more people can be able to join Yolo Cali, because it's so much fun, and it really just helps you distract from the outside world, your personal problems. It's it helps you distract and express your feelings. It's very helpful.
1: Do you guys have a favorite moment from the past season?
2: Oh, favorite moment. There are so many moments. One, for me, it was having them help unload kilns, load them so they kind of see the pieces go in and see how they transform overnight. And being able to also have that, experience with the equipment as well. You know, I feel like we get so, like, caught up in, like, the making process and, like, just introducing, like, the other equipments that do, like, the bigger work, you know. This machine that, like, goes up to, like, 2,000 degrees, you know. And, you know, just being able to, like, pull out the pieces when they're, like, 100 degrees, right? So it's, like, pulling out something from, like, something from the oven that you just baked. Other good memorable times. I mean, the last day was yesterday, and, like, my main question was, the checkout question was, like, what did you learn from Clay, you know, and, like, how would you remember that experience of, like, making when you're not making ceramics? And, you know, I feel like I saw a lot of hands go up, and, like, you know, everyone had so many things to say, you know, so it was nice to kind of apply the experience of making ceramics and learning not only techniques, but, you know, life experiences that you will also take, you know, outside of the classroom.
3: For me, the most memorable things is, like, how much laughing and so much fun we had in our class. Our class was probably one of the loudest ones.
2: Yeah. It was so much fun.
3: Yeah. And also when we would do the wheel, it was so much fun, but it would also be, like, hard because it was, like, you had to concentrate, but it's actually really fun. And also meeting new people, talking to new people, it helped me with my social, like, talk to people more. Yeah, I feel like I had so much fun memories in your locale this year, especially in ceramics. It was fun.
1: Thank you for speaking with me.
2: Yeah, thank you.
3: Yeah, thanks.

0: What's up? Welcome back to YOLO Cali, and we are here at the final exhibition today, and I'm here with...
1: Selva.
0: Thank you for joining us today, Selva. Could you please tell me more about what you do here at YOLO Cali?
1: Yeah, well, thank you for having me. Yes, so my position is new here. Because we have a new home, and it's all for us, I am the community arts coordinator, meaning that I am the person that gets to do programs for people that are not just youth. I'll be working with families and elders, so a variation of ages that YOLO Cali typically doesn't cater to.
0: That's awesome. Can you tell us more about your plan for this upcoming season with what you do and just like your overall plans for the future?
1: Yeah, for sure. We're kicking off some programming this month, new for YOLO Cali. We're doing next Friday, the 15th, from 3:30 to 6, we're going to have community photos. So we have YOLO alum that are going to be taking pictures, both Polaroid and digital, of any community members that come by. You can come by with your family, you can buy with your friends, you can come by with your neighbors. It's an open, it's open to the public. There will also be a make your own torta station. So you can, you know, get fancy with it, whatever toppings you want. We'll also be having a frame decorating. So even though the photos will be digital, you'll be able to come and print them here in the future, and you'll have a frame, like a custom frame, to put them in. So this is all free and for the community.
0: That is so beautiful. You heard it here, y'all. Y'all better get down here and make your own torta real, real fast before they get gone. Okay. Now, can you tell us more about, like, just how you plan to interact with the youth and how you plan to transfer that over to, like, our older generation?
1: Yeah. So right now things are in the works, but we're going to have programming offered for elders coming in June. I believe it's June 11th. And they're going to be like we're going to be hosting a papel picado workshop. We're also collaborating with La Brocha, that also hosts 55 year plus community members with early dementia, and they're going to be starting to plant some cempasúchil seeds out in front that they're later going to be used later in the season to decorate their altar for all of their loved ones. So hopefully we have a little garden plot in front. It's like two little garden plots. Hopefully that can become like a communal effort with like elders and people of all ages sort of cultivating together, preserving the plants together. And yeah, we hope that can become or lead to more programs too.
0: That's beautiful. Thank you so much for that. That is so important. I feel like it's important to keep fostering community amongst our children and amongst our older generations. I guess that leads me to my final question, which is, how do you see your position here at YOLO Cali basically growing and differing from how you did working at previous places?
1: Yeah. I've worked with YOLO in the past as a teaching artist, and so it's cool now to be able to work with all ages, like across the board, and getting to know the community, right? Because I think the programming is important when you are doing it alongside community. So getting to know the neighbors, getting to know all the people that come into the space, asking them what they want to see from YOLO Cali, because despite what we can create and offer, it again cannot work without our community members, without all of our patrons, without all of our neighbors coming through and conviving in our space, because that's what it's all about at the end of the day. So I'm just excited to see how we foster community here through and through.
0: Absolutely. It definitely takes a village. I guess I would like to thank you for your time, and I really appreciate you here talking with us today. I do have one more final up question. I don't want to take all your time. I guess, what is something you're looking forward to here at the final exhibition?
1: Well, I haven't had pizza yet, so I'm about to hit up that pizza.
0: All righty. I know that's right. Go ahead and get yourself a slice of pizza. Thank you so much for interviewing with me today.
1: Thank you so much.
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5: Thank you, Irma. I'm Karima, back to talking. In honor of the DePaul Art Museum closing soon, Julia sits with Laura Caroline DeLara, the director of DPAM, for a conversation.
6: All right, for like some introductions, my name is Julia. I am a recent DePaul grad. I graduated back in 2025 with an animation degree.
7: Oh, amazing. So I'm Laura Caroline DeLara. I am the director of the DePaul Art Museum.
6: When I began at DePaul, my Discover class actually went to the DePaul Art Museum. So that was like one of my first introductions to DePaul was the exhibition they had. When did you end up joining DPAM?
7: So I've actually been with DePaul Art Museum for the last 10 years. So I started in 2016 as our collection and exhibition manager. And then over the course have then kind of worked my way up from collection and exhibition manager to associate director to then director and official director in 2022. So I've done everything in the building from, you know, change the lights in the ceiling to then doing our fundraising and our budgeting. So I it's a very personal space to me. Yeah. It's been a real honor to serve in the various roles that I have for the museum.
6: What type of history does DPAM have with serving Chicago, serving the DePaul student body?
7: You know, the history of the museum, the collection itself has been around since the early 1970s when the Women's Board at DePaul began to put a collection together. So the collection existed long before the museum itself did. And, you know, it went through a few different iterations. 1985, it was officially named sort of DePaul University Art Museum. And then in 2011 is when the current building was built. To house the collection and to be able to do exhibitions, which they have been doing previously, but in the in a couple of other locations on campus. And I think really once that newer building was built, you began to see a real uptick in the connection to the city of Chicago as well. And so Julie Rodriguez-Widholm, who was our previous director, had been curator at the MCA for 15 years before coming to DePaul. She was really interested in kind of building those bridges more directly between the city of Chicago and DePaul Art Museum and DePaul faculty and students as well. You know, we've always felt that connection between the city and the university is a really important one, not just in order to be able to kind of showcase the types of questions and themes that we as a university are debating in the classrooms, but also, you know, to bring the outside world to faculty and students at DePaul as well. So within the last couple of years, we had begun to work with Chicago Public Schools in what we called an Adopt-a-School program that was actually done through with the Stockyard Institute to help build community projects at Chicago Public Schools with ideas from our permanent collection and exhibitions, which are very social justice focused. And there are so many topics within our collections and our exhibition that really speak to that social justice theme. And because of that, much of it is also with the city of Chicago and its members and communities are struggling with as well. So we felt like that kind of thematic connection was a really important one for fostering that kind of internal, external connection.
8: So I was very interested in kind of thinking through different ways that the DePaul community could use the art museum as a resource. We've got an incredible collection that has, you know, very much, particularly over the last 10 years, really adopted a social justice mission that reflects the Vincentian mission of the university to highlight those artists that are generally marginalized from museum spaces and university spaces as well. And so with that, I began thinking through with faculty from across the university, various ways that the university could support learning and that the museum could support learning specifically. And so that took the form of not just, you know, hosting art history or art classes to come look at works from the permanent collection to learn from an art perspective, but also hosting peace and social justice classes, to view a number of our exhibitions, to having students in the computer and digital media studies department come in and consider marketing, branding, gaming ideas to use in our collection. We had students from a range of English, Spanish language, Latin American studies, art history and art, as well as writing to create a virtual exhibition for us based on a private collection in Chicago that was also very social justice based. And then most recently, working with classes like in the hospitality degree at DePaul to consider, okay, if you were going to build a like event rental space program from scratch, what would that look like? And beginning to, students were developing that for us. So there've been a range of really thinking about how to use the museum as an educational resource. And then over the last couple of years, I've been working with Jim Degnan of the Stockyard Institute to develop what we were calling the Learning Studio, which again took those kind of social justice-based questions and issues and began reaching out to Chicago Public School art teachers to find ways to collaborate in the classroom. So we developed a program called Adopt a School, and essentially the art museum adopted, the plan was to adopt one Chicago Public School per year. Our first one this year was the Chicago Academy High School, where students would come and, you know, they had a community project in mind, so they were creating a memorial garden at CAHS for families.

0: applicable works from our permanent collection in order to kind of spark their ideas about their own projects. And then, you know, that ultimately becoming kind of a shared community project that would benefit the city. And so these were the types of ways that we were really thinking about the museum, not just as a place to come and see incredible work from all over the world, but also to really be a good neighbor and to think about what it means for a nonprofit and especially a museum space to be a good neighbor to its city and to its university.
1: With knowing how the DePaul Art Museum has interacted with so many different kinds of students, I think it was quite shocking when in February of 2026, DePaul University released a statement saying that it intended to close the museum as part of an initiative to reimagine the arts. Can you tell us about this statement and what it would mean for the museum?
0: You know, I think the reimagining of the arts has still kind of yet to be seen and determined at the university. DePaul University is going through some really incredible budget cuts and budget transitions. You know, they had a really large round of layoffs in December, and we began conversations in October when they first told me that their plan was to close and to essentially lay off all of the museum staff because of budget issues. They've got a $27 million budget deficit that they were trying to make up. There was a lot of fundraising on my part, trying to educate the university to help everybody understand the type of resource that we were, both for folks on and off of campus. DePaul has an incredible school of music, an amazing theater school, an art school, a really great art history program and liberal arts studies program in general. And so there is, you know, a major commitment to the arts, and the art museum was part of that. But I think in an effort to try to meet their budget deficits, they were, you know, kind of looking for various ways to do that. And I think for some, the closure of the art museum felt like it could be part of that solution, despite the fact that our budget was really minimal in comparison both to other university art museums in the city, but also in comparison to a lot of other departments at DePaul University specifically. The initial decisions to close were made by sort of a budgeting committee at the university who, you know, I don't think at the time fully understood what closing a museum meant, that it's not simply you close the doors and turns off the lights and that's it. So once that directive was brought to me, I then immediately sort of appealed to the president with a couple of members of the advancement department at the university and our assistant VP of academic and library affairs, who I report to sort of help administration understand, you know, there's a permanent collection involved, which comes with its own set of rules in terms of how it needs to be cared for. You know, we went back and forth in terms of our audience reach, in terms of the PR that the art museum brings to the university, the types of programming that we do, the fact that our class interactions hit every college at the university. And so it wasn't just a benefit for art students, but been a benefit for every discipline across the university in the, you know, 40 plus years that we have been in existence. So there was a lot of conversation back and forth. I worked really hard to kind of fundraise in order to be able to keep our staff through the end of the fiscal year, because I wanted to make sure that they, you know, were able to have kind of a runway for transition if closure was really where we were going with this. And, you know, thankfully, all of our staff were able to find positions, or at least are in the process of transitioning to other places now. That was my main concern, was really just for our museum staff, too. So the initial decision was not immediately brought to the museum. We weren't part of those initial conversations, but there were kind of subsequent conversations before the public announcement to kind of try to salvage what we could. I'm really glad to say that the university has decided to keep the collection intact. And

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1: 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Hey, Chicago. Welcome to 2 o'clock. I'm so happy to be with you today. I'm here with a lovely friend who I hope you find to be your lovely friend, and that is Aaliyah Shea. And I'm going to tell you, Aaliyah Shea is a Chicago-based creative who loves art, life, people, and building worlds of others to experience and enjoy, working across production design, set decoration, photography, and painting. Her work blends imagination, emotion, and visual detail to create spaces that feel immersive and deeply human. Beyond her creative practice, she is also involved with the People's Panther Party, supporting community center work grounded in care, mutual aid, and collective imagination. I love People's Panther Party because it is a name that really tests my announcer skills on the radio. My ADHD has locked in every time I say it, and so I really appreciate that. And my therapist does, too.
2: Oh, there you go.
1: Oh, yeah, welcome.
2: Thank you. This is super cool. I'm excited to be here.
1: I'm super excited. We've been trying to nail you down.
2: I know. I've been busy.
1: You have. Oh, my goodness.
2: Zero complaints. I've been being blessed, but yeah.
1: You know, I always think when, like, folks are busy, I remember Jennifer Lopez being on The View, and she was saying that she was, like, complaining, I think, like, with In Living Color, like, the Fly Girl and all this stuff, and then she got Selena and all that. She's just like, oh, my God. Her mom's like, okay, Jennifer, you asked for this. So.
2: Yeah.
1: Be quiet.
2: 100%. No, I don't disagree. Yeah. I'm blessed. I always am like, you, as many cries or whatever you have because it's stressful, you wanted this since you were a kid, and you're out here doing it. So, hush.
1: Okay. What a blessing. So, yeah, you've been wanting to, like, be a maker since you were a kid.
2: Yeah, I was always doing something. I was creating things out of cardboard. Mm. I was creating outfits out of paper for my brother, who was like 4, poor thing. shout out, Noah.
1: Okay, we love you, Noah. Thank you.
2: But, I mean, he was my first actor. He was, you know, everything. We were making music videos to Imagine Dragons.
1: I love it. Look, Noah's a multidisciplinary artist by default himself.
2: Exactly. But it's just, I've always been doing that. And then it was always kind of, I wanted to do design, architecture, or film. And then I discovered that I could do both. And I was like, oh, here we go. And then was just gung-ho.
1: Yeah.
2: Ever since then.
1: You know what? Maybe let's quickly start there. So you'd realize that you could do both. I feel like with art, when, like, I was coming up, they always say, pick a lane, like, pick a niche. The niche. Even I have, like, influencer friends. They're like, what's your niche? But then it meaning, like, you can only do, like, one thing. But you figured out you can, like, do more than one thing. How did that come about?
2: You know, I... It was just like in high school, I grew up in Kentucky. So there was like some group that came through and were like, we're going to do a little architecture program.
1: Okay.
2: And it was super cool. We basically like followed the design to construction of this really bougie restaurant that was being put in.
1: Hello.
2: They had a jellyfish tank that was on with the Animal Planet fish tank building show.
1: Oh, yeah.
2: Like, it was cool. But we followed this, and it was, they like brought in all the samples of like, this is what we're looking at, marble and this and that. And I'm like, oh my gosh.
1: Yeah.
2: Tile sample.
1: Yeah. Like, nerds out.
2: And I'm like, this is so nerdy. Yeah. And I was like, wait, I really love this. I was always trying to convert my room as a kid into like a mini apartment.
1: Okay.
2: And like constantly constantly redesigning it. You know, it went from like the early 2000s lime, like key green.
1: I love Friends like green, this. So. Yes.
2: And then to like super, like I had yellow ceilings at one point. And wow. I kind of just was able to figure out style on my own. Of course, I was I always watched all the shows and everything. But
1: yeah.
2: Yeah. And then the film on top of that, and kind of towards like senior year, I'd kind of figure obviously like what I wanted to do.
1: Mm-hmm.
2: Or so they say, you know.
1: Yeah.
2: I was like, well, I like film. I like making things in that element more. And I was always like, oh, you know, if I wanted to do interior design, I could do that on the side.
1: Mm-hmm,
2: And that can be a hobby, you know. And then I got into film school and I was on a director's path, which I still like to do. And they were like, do you want to PD this other project that another class mate is doing? And I was like, sure.
1: Oh, okay.
2: And then I was like, wait a minute. This is the same thing that I had wanted to do, but in film.
1: Okay,
2: and
1: cool.
2: So it adds the kind of like where I was interested in like the director element to the storytelling.
1: Right.
2: I could add that to it. And so I'm able to think of not only like what looks good, but also what looks good for this character,
1: mm-hmm.
2: what looks good for this person, this time period, like what is good now. It may not be what's good presently, but it was good. What was good then.
1: Time,
2: And so like thinking outside the box, and it kind of just allows me to dip into every one of my like little nerddoms to bring everything in and build this world. So it was like, oh, wow. When literally everything meshes,
1: it all comes together.
2: It all comes together.
1: You know, something you said that I thought of, you just said that a program came into, like, to show you all, like, this architecture program or whatever. You know, it's just, like, shout out to folks that come and do programs with the youth.
2: Yeah.
1: You know, because I remember a friend, people, like, college students came in and, like, taught, like, the youth about rocket science. And then he like really took to it, and then like really like it like totally changed his trajectory. He started to become a rocket scientist, and it's just all with, you know, these different programs that are like offered to people. And I'm just like, how lovely.
2: Yeah.
1: Yeah.
2: We
1: I love that so much. I know. So tell us, what's something that's visually inspiring you lately?
2: Well, I think as of late, I've been doing a lot of travel.
1: Okay.
2: Over the past couple years. Mm-hmm. And as also a little bit of a history nerd, I don't necessarily travel for... I travel for, obviously, funsies. But yeah. I'm also like, oh my gosh, what am I going to learn here?
1: Yeah.
2: And so, obviously, I went to Paris and Italy over the past couple of years. And the architecture out there is so cool.
1: Yeah.
2: And I have been on there's been a lot of really good period piece shows floating around, and I have been tearing those up. So right now I'm like, I want to do a period piece so bad. Something like that. I just think they're so fun to watch and like be completely immersed into this world. And like, as a designer, you look at it and they built this from scratch.
1: Yeah.
2: So I think that's really, really fun to look at intricately.
1: Yeah.
2: Visually appealing as far as, wow, that's beautiful. I will forever say the film Portrait of a Lady on Fire.
1: Okay. That's the name of it.
2: Mm-hmm.
1: Portrait of a Lady on Fire.
2: It's a French film. Okay. So subtitles.
1: Shout out to that.
2: But, and it's a queer film.
1: Clock it.
2: But it's absolutely beautiful, gorgeous production design, also a period piece, but like warm. Obviously, there's fire in it, it's in the name.
1: Mm-hmm.
2: So it's like warm and just, but like bright. it's a genuinely just pretty movie visually. Okay. It won the Palme d'Or at the Cannes Film Festival. And
1: what's the Palme d'Or?
2: It's the, not the Palme d'Or. Yeah, the Palme d'Or.
1: Oh.
2: It's,
1: I
2: it means.
1: Palme d'Or at.
2: the Palme d'Or.
1: Palme d'Or.
2: At the Cannes Film Festival in France. They, yeah, they won the, that's like the big award.
1: Oh,
2: and,
1: wonderful.
2: And it just means golden palm. Like, oh,
1: okay.
2: The laurels.
1: Oh.
2: But, and I think it was nominated for an Oscar. I don't remember if it won or not, but regardless.
1: Regardless. It's an Oscar to you. It's an Oscar
2: beautiful.
1: Winner to you.
2: It's absolutely beautiful to watch. Just literally Google the name and look at the images.
1: Okay. Very cool. Very cool. That's awesome. I just love, I love design too, and I love films and like. I love critiquing films and watching films. It's just such a fun thing to do.
2: Yes.
1: You know? And but I also love enjoying it. It's just a, just as a thing to do. Did you see the Michael Jackson movie?
2: Not yet.
1: Okay, I
2: no,
1: won't say
2: I
1: anything.
2: To.
1: I'd be
2: I've
1: so,
2: heard so
1: curious
2: many different things.
1: As a, you know, as someone who's interested in period pieces, like what you think of it. Because I'm like, oh my gosh, what a challenge. Like, you're doing the movie of like one of the biggest entertainers ever. And, you know, with a huge, you know, very passionate fan base. So mm-hmm. it just seems like, I mean, giving me anxiety thinking about it.
2: Mm-hmm. No, 100%.
1: So I can't even imagine.
2: Especially your there's family members, you know, obviously still here.
1: Yeah.
2: And, you know, things like they're recreating his childhood home. I'm sure that, I mean, there's literal details that go into that.
1: Yeah.
2: So that's cool.
1: Yeah, I really like that a lot. You know, what's like, maybe for our listener who is not versed in film, can you sort of explain like what production design is?
2: Yeah. So production design is creating the visual world in which the actors are doing their job. So you're doing everything from designing the sets to helping to navigate how they're going to be dressed with the set decorator.
1: Mm-hmm.
2: And the set decorator is almost, you can think of like the interior designer of the inside, and the production designer is almost like a project manager of the overall visual element. They're ones working with the director on picking colors, the visual tone of the project, as well as the story.
1: Mm-hmm.
2: So we're looking at details of the characters, time period, all of that to replicate this like false reality.
1: Yeah. And you have background in photography and painting, right? Yeah.
2: Yeah.
1: Do you still do those things?
2: When I have time.
1: Okay. I think I was just leading to, like, how does your photography and design feed into your design work?
2: Oh, no, yeah, totally. Yeah. Well, it's nice because I always have... legal-free images
1: okay.
2: to use on set. Oh, I don't have to pay any copyright or anything on that. So that is nice because that does – it's always – it kind of hurts the soul as a designer to put up some, like, basic just
1: – yeah.
2: Art that I found, you know, randomly. But, yeah, same thing with my paintings, too. So that's come in handy a couple times. But – it's really cool, especially with the painting, that has blended into a lot of things, especially when it comes to like fabrication and getting into that element of creating props or set pieces, aging things down. So taking something new and making it look rusted or old or aged. And
1: you know how to do those things?
2: Yeah.
1: Wow. That's impressive.
2: And it's just, like, it's kind of just channeling the painting element there.
1: Yeah, so you're, like, actually, like, using your photography and painting and actually, like, constructing pieces for a set, do you use it ever like as like inspiration? Like, do you pull like paintings as inspiration for what your designs might be too, you think? Or
2: you know, I feel like sometimes, especially like in my personal, like in my personal life, like in my house and stuff, definitely have created paintings and then designed the space around that painting.
1: Okay.
2: That's yeah. It's a little harder, I think, in film, because you're limited by like script and what that story is.
1: Yeah.
2: But I've painted a painting for a film that was half completed. That was supposed to be, it was like a hero piece.
1: Oh, okay.
2: So that was fun to kind of think in that realm of like how, what this person's style was.
1: Yeah.
2: But I've yet to do that just for a set. So I kind of hope now that you're saying that I get to.
1: I got to tell you, one time I took this class, like, and I think it was just a class about branding or whatever. And like, you know, in short films, like branding your short film or whatever. And this girl in her class, she had this short film and somebody asked her about her mood board. And it was all like illustration and painting references. And I'm like, I can't even. I was like, wow, that's like how you see like through painting and pencil drawings. I just thought it was like so fascinating because I'm always like quick to pull some picture. I got a phone full of screenshots, all sorts of things like that. And so I'm always just like, wow. But I really love that you're able, that you have that skill set to bring to a set if need be. I know, shout out to Amelia Steele. We worked on a film where the kitchen had like a weird countertop. And so she needed to put a piece of wood there, but she like painted it to just match the marble. And I'm like, wow, you know, so painters really have skills. I don't have that skill. They would have just been, they just would have been out. So I'm always like just so impressed by that. Are there like recurring textures, colors, or themes that you always come back to personally yourself when you're designing, or things that like, you know, when you're working on a set that you just personally gravitate towards, that you feel like you're pulling towards a project time over time?
2: I feel like I really like to hyper focus on these small details that are just going to add layers. Like, we kind of we'll call them life layers. And lots of times, sometimes it's like hair ties on the side of the bed, or, you know, their headphones or something like that, that shows that this is a lived space. It's real. It's not a set.
1: Yeah.
2: But also things of like, you're in a childhood home. So you look in on the door frame, there's the height markers, or kids' drawings on the fridge, or notes from mom, or these small little details that you don't notice individually, but when you see side by side with and without, you realize the dimension and the story that it adds. And it's kind of cool to see the project come together as I do that.
1: Yeah. I know there's always like that line in film, if it looks like a set, you didn't do your job or whatever. So listener, you know, next time you're like watching TV or a movie, like see if you can like notice the things outside of just the character speaking and other elements around. You know, notice what's on the refrigerator, notice what's on the nightstand, or, you know, on the bathroom counter. Because there's like every single element, right, has been accounted for on those sets.
2: Yes.
1: That's sort of wild.
2: Yes. Just don't judge the books, because it's really, really hard to buy books. You know, Robin, okay? It's really hard. They're expensive.
1: Yeah. Yeah, don't judge the books. Oh, my gosh. So, like, when did you realize that like environment could tell a story? Because you've shared like how you've learned, like, you know, like the marble and all these different things, but like was there a certain project you were on where you were like clicking, you're like, wow, like what I put in to this set is really like speaking to this character? And like, did you ever have a moment like that?
2: Yeah. I mean, it was a bit of a combination of things, and part of it definitely was the travel element in my personal life. Like, I grew up in Kentucky, so I wasn't seeing too much variety of things, and then was blessed enough to be able to go to Europe in high school with my French class, and we went to France and Barcelona.
1: Was there a lot of students?
2: There was like five of us.
1: Oh,
2: it was
1: wow.
2: Small.
1: That's so
2: yeah, it
1: nice.
2: Was small.
1: As you were talking, I'm like, oh my God, I can't imagine being a teacher like taking like 30 high school. Okay, so
2: we were stuck
1: you.
2: With a class of middle schoolers though. So that's like,
1: oh my God.
2: Vivid in my memory.
1: A refund and I'm just kidding.
2: But just being that and opening my eyes to a whole new world and just a different cultures.
1: Yeah.
2: Just also sparked that desire to travel and explore everything as much as possible and experience all these different cultures, because those are telling stories. You're walking into literally just another place, a real place, and as you walk around, stories are being told. And so it's cool to witness that and realizing that space and places can do that.
1: Mm-hmm.
2: Kind of sparked that. And then actually the first show I worked on, Force.
1: Okay.
2: Yeah. The production designer was like, you can totally like walk around the sets and check them out, because I was like, oh, I don't know where I'm allowed. I don't know. Everything seems so off limits here. You know, I was kind of like tippy-toeing around and going in the sets, and there was Tommy's childhood home, and there was the height markers. And I was like,
1: that's so cute.
2: Yo.
1: Yeah.
2: Never would I have ever thought of that. And that like opened my eyes to like those smaller details of like really having to, you can't just read the script and, you know, pay attention to the stage direction and dress what you see. You have to read the script. You have to also like get into the characters as well to add those realistic elements.
1: Yeah, because otherwise it'll be flat, won't it?
2: Yeah, it's very obvious when it looks flat. And that's just kind of something that I've noticed more so, like, as I've decorated more and grown, too, from that. And, yeah.
1: I'm laughing because I think about any actor listener might be able to actually, like, tell us who this is. But I feel like there is a service. Like, if you're an actor, you can get time to, like, go to these sets and, like, act on them. But the sets don't, which makes sense, right? You can show your range as an actor.
2: Mm-hmm.
1: Like, they give you these different sets. But there's no, like, there's no layers to the set. And so.
2: It's like blank.
1: Yeah, it's just like a kitchen or like a bedroom, you know, and there's like nothing else. And it just makes me think of like, dang, you know, those reels are just so bland now.
2: Mm-hmm.
1: Like, an actor, you might want to, like, grab a production designer or a decorator to sort of give you a little something when you're recording those, because sheesh, yikes.
2: Yeah, or just go to a public space. Just don't be a nuisance.
1: Yeah. I know,
2: don't be
1: right?
2: That person. But yeah,
1: I would actually love it if I was having coffee and I would see like somebody was like trying to make a little film across from me. I would love that.
2: Yeah,
1: I would continue to just be an unknown extra. I would do that.
2: Mm-hmm. 100%.
1: Yeah. You're right, because those rooms, like...
2: And you're paying for it.
1: Like, you are.
2: It's expensive. It's, like, not easy being an artist. And it's expensive now. Okay.
1: Listen, that's what I wanted to ask you. I wanted to say, do you believe, like, you know, there used to be a librarian would be like, you can go anywhere through books. And I feel like the way that gas is rising, I might have to take that, you know, that book travel. Do you believe in that? Reading can take you anywhere in the world?
2: Okay. I think so. I think so. You know, and like also that is too, I think what sparked my just kind of creative brain like that. I was not so much anymore, but as a kid, I was a reader. Like,
1: okay.
2: I remember my fifth grade teacher like chucking book out window.
1: What?
2: Because I was not paying attention in class. Oh no, it was well needed. I was A, talker, B, not paying attention ever.
1: Okay.
2: I was a back class kid. and then they put me in the front and I did so much better. But alas.
1: Oh, yeah, yeah.
2: I was a reader. I was in it. I was locked in. I was just thinking up these worlds and so visualizing them. And then when the movies came out, inevitably I would follow it from like production because I'm like, oh my gosh, I can't wait to see what this looks like in real life.
1: Yeah. That is smart. I was a talker too, man. I would always have to go stand on the wall. Like, oh, Stephanie, you have to go stand on the wall. It's like, you know what?
2: I was a heathen. I really was. I'm not going to lie. I really was, especially in school. I was a class clown. I was a talker, like notorious talker. I remember in my French class, my French teacher had to like
1: it's called networking.
2: Put me in an island.
1: I
2: was networking. Yeah, that's what we called it. When they should drag your desk all the way solo and you're just there. It's like the cap.
1: The dunce cap.
2: Yeah.
1: That's embarrassing. So you have to, in front of the class, you have to get up and pull your desk
2: the
1: away from everybody.
2: The only thing you can do in schools is public humiliation. They can't punish you no more.
1: Right, so everybody's looking at, oh, I definitely would have been that kid then.
2: Oh, but I was leaning into it, too. I was like, oh, I'm tropical. I'm an island boy.
1: Like, send me to the island if you want, so I'm going to be a tropical boy.
2: I was just, heathen.
1: I'm not mad at that, though. Oh, my gosh. You know, these kids are wild.
2: Oh, yeah.
1: You know, you do have to have boundaries and consequences for stuff. You really can't just be, you know, especially as an adult, you see, like, you have friends who are teachers and stuff and how kids maybe act up, like.
2: It's weird thinking that I have friends that are teachers because
1: I
2: see you in your personal life.
1: Yeah. For sure. Oh my gosh, kids, the island. I have never heard that before.
2: Island, that's what I called
1: it. Could
2: it
1: be a short film.
2: Oh, that would be
1: the
2: really
1: island.
2: Funny.
1: It's like always a kid being pulled out. And then they go to a mystical world like, okay, I'm in trouble again, but this is where I am in my head. I sort of love that. Oh, my gosh. Well, you know what? We have to take a quick break. I'm so glad that you are here. Thank you. And, guys, we are here with Aaliyah Shea talking design. And we're going to take a break, and then we'll be back to talk about people.
2: People's Panther Party.
1: Yes.

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4: 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We are back with Aaliyah Shea. And before we took a break, I was pitching to Aaliyah this film, The Island. Speaking of pitching you films, do you work with like independent filmmakers? Like, who do you work with? Like, if somebody's here, it's like, I have a film. You know, what is that like to work with you? Do they just hit you up?
5: Yeah, really. No, really. That is how it works. In like film school, they always grilled. It's who you know. It's who you know. It's mm-hmm. who you know. And that is true. Maybe this is a bad thing to say, but not once has anybody asked to see my college degree.
4: Yeah,
5: since
4: for real.
5: I worked in film. Or really, honestly, my resume until, like, after I've been hired. And they're like, send it over for, like, so we have it.
4: Yeah. Yeah, some for the employee file.
5: Right. And so it really is just, like, you have to get in there and grind and show what you know. And, yeah.
4: You know, here's something that I'd like your opinion on quickly. I've been thinking, even in my own practice of filmmaking, like wanting to sort of go back to making by myself. Because, you know, like obviously, like you've worked on all these like big films and like the film crews, you know, there's tons of people. But like, I think it's sort of interesting to like just make by yourself, even if you are like a independent solo artist. Would you recommend this as a designer yourself, or do you think no, hit a designer up and see if they can work with you? What do you think?
5: I say both.
4: Yeah,
5: I say both. They say one for the meal, one for the real.
4: Okay.
5: And
4: I like that.
5: That's really how it is. Sometimes you gotta do the one that's not as fun, or there's like extreme limitations.
4: Mm-hmm.
5: Or like, I mean, studio projects are studio projects. You're working under the influence of other designers, like the decorators, the
4: studios,
5: studio, the thousands of directors and executive producers and everybody that wants to say in things. So there's not a lot of like really true creative flexibility. But with like indie projects or just your own project, you can really be flexible and spread your wings. And also with the smaller projects, as a designer, generally, I encourage everybody to write their own things, no matter like where you are in the industry. It doesn't have to be good.
4: Yeah.
5: You know, write a bit and get your friends together and like design the heck out of that room, and then you're showing exactly exactly what you can do. And that's what you're trying to do is show the visual elements. If you're not a great writer, then that's okay.
4: Right, because it's going to look good.
5: Exactly. Yeah. And then when you put it in real, you put some sounds over it. Yeah.
4: Okay, cool. With the industry tips. I heard that. I'm not mad about
5: that. Some cool cuts and a good song, and there you go. But in a lot of those projects, too, they'll give you that flexibility. They're like, we recognize that. Generally indie projects won't pay as much as a studio project because they're either union or they just have more. I mean, they got more money behind them. But you're allowed a lot more flexibility to really, really showcase your work.
4: Yeah.
5: And also, I think in that element, it showcases the like how much you can do with what you have.
4: Yeah,
5: and that's also what I think people are looking for as well is are you performing the same way and delivering the same quality with every like level of resource if you've had.
4: Okay, that's good advice. So let's talk about People's Panther Party.
5: Yeah,
4: because not only are you designing for the screen, but you're designing for the people as a community piece.
5: Yeah.
4: How did you get involved with People Panther Party?
5: It was kind of just something that came up over collective exhaustion. Collective exhaustion and just the kind of feeling that of helplessness, and as someone who wasn't necessarily active in like community organizing, I'm an avid protester, but I wasn't involved really to that level, and more so just because I didn't know where to go, it was overwhelming for me. But I also felt like I didn't have anything to contribute and was just like making up excuses of why I didn't fit in there.
4: Mm.
5: And to be real, I, after several months of literally waking up every morning and like being in tears at the state of the world, because every single day it was something else.
4: Yeah.
5: And I'm somebody that like it genuinely does not sit well with me when like there are other people suffering and like I'm just here.
4: It's hard. Yeah.
5: And it doesn't, I don't think it's fair. And, you know, I feel like there was a lot of helplessness. And so kind of channeling that and being like, well, I can do something in my own community. And I live in Pilsen. And we were very much targeted the past summer. That also kind of played a role. And witnessing a lot of things I've like never witnessed before.
4: Yeah.
5: And so, yeah. And we got together, we started.

0: and then deliver it to them on Halloween because I was literally on a plane back to Chicago like the day before Halloween, and I was like, oh my gosh, oh my gosh. And I just had the realization that there's like all these kids that have to sit inside and watch all of these other kids have fun. And I was like, that
1: Yeah,
0: it tore me
1: seriously, that's
0: apart.
1: not
0: Like,
1: cool. That's
0: yeah.
1: not cool.
0: And it's and to have no to be young and have no really grasp of the why, it's a lot. And so I just was like, okay, you know what? I've been sitting on this. This is the time. Like, let's go. Like, we had been talking about it. And then we launched and it blew up.
1: And it did blow up. Yes, it has blown up. I didn't realize you guys had only been around for a few months then now.
0: Literally like
1: Wow.
0: a couple days before Halloween last year did we launch.
1: Wow.
0: Yeah.
1: That's
0: And since
1: crazy.
0: then it's been crazy.
1: When you say we, how many people are in the party?
0: So our board consists of about five
1: Oh,
0: people.
1: wow, y'all got a board?
0: Yeah, it kind
1: Okay.
0: of circulates. We are entirely volunteer based, so it's we've got like core members, and the way it kind of works is we give within our own capacity, and sometimes we'll volunteer to pick up more and do that, because we also recognize too we're all this is not we're not full-time organizers. We all have our own like day jobs, and this is really something that is just born out of passion to build community and take care of community, and passion and inspiration by the amazing revolutionaries that have raised us, and we've grown up hearing of and learning of their mission and teachings. And
1: I love that. And I love that it was born out of like, oh, wait a minute. Somebody's not going to be able to have fun. So we need to stand up and fix it. That's fantastic. And I think, yeah, I think what's really cool about it too is like how you said that we're not professional organizers. You know, because I think you always see folks who at least seem like they're professional organizers. And if you're like, oh, I'm not like that, so then you don't do anything. Or, you know, like even the most simple thing of like, you know, bringing groceries to your neighbors to like make sure that they're safe, you know, because it's not like you are some like, I don't know, I don't even know like the celebrity organizers that come to mind, but you know, because you're not like that, then you don't make a difference or what you're doing doesn't count, but it does. Yeah. So what are some of the things that People's Panther Party has been up to?
0: Well, I mean, I guess we've not been around long, so what we've done so far is over the holidays last year, we were able to deliver holiday meal kits, full grocery essentials for the fall and winter holidays to about 30 different families.
1: That's really cool.
0: And that was really cool. We were the community has just embraced us like beyond belief. I've been like consistently through this saying like the ancestors are going to provide, and they have yet to disappoint and
1: Nice.
0: have never ceased to amaze me. And yeah, the community, people, businesses reaching out to us, hey, how can we be a donation site? How can we get involved?
1: Oh,
0: What can
1: cool.
0: we do? Other organizations, how can we uplift you? What can we do to help you? CUSP, Chicago United Solidarity Project, is a wonderful organization that reached out to us and just offered their resources. They helped us secure a grant recently.
1: Oh,
0: Thank
1: congratulations.
0: you,
1: Yeah,
0: thank
1: awesome.
0: you.
1: Okay, grant winner.
0: It was really cool. We like got in and like got to meet the mayor. It was
1: Oh,
0: pretty
1: right.
0: not my
1: Rad.
0: general element, but also a little realizing that, yeah, even our small little like seed that started is actually making an impact, because I feel like sometimes like intention does not always align with reality. And sometimes we may be doing what we think the community needs, and that may not be always what the community needs in reality. And so it's like,

0: it was intent, like the intention was from the heart, but you know what the intention is not playing out. So making sure that, and it just knowing that we are actually providing, you know, to the needs of the community.
1: Yeah, being of service. Mm-hmm. Yeah, instead of being like, no. I know you told me that you want juice boxes, but really you need some water. Yeah. Like, didn't I tell you I wanted a juice box?
0: Right.
1: So do you see, like, does your filmmaking, like, I'm trying to get, like, do you see, like, differences, or, like, does one inform the other, or do you see these things as two different worlds? The Panther Party, People's Panther Party, do you see that as one world and then the film as one world, or do they sort of inform each other for you personally?
0: They've kind of merged.
1: Yeah.
0: Yeah, for sure. It's opened up a lot of, like, opportunities for, like, collaborations as well, like, connections into the creative world. It's been cool, too, because I think, like, the access to art should be free.
1: Mm-hmm.
0: People should be able to have spaces, and really the only spaces we have are, there's one place in Chicago I can think of, and that's the Pilsen Arts and Community mm-hmm. House. And then, like, the libraries
1: mm-hmm.
0: That you can go in and just create for free whenever, you know. And we need more of that.
1: Yeah.
0: So it's really cool to, like, do that. Lots of our fundraisers have merged into that. They've been craft related.
1: Mm.
0: So, you know, we'll have come through and have, like, people come and craft, and it's, hey, come craft with us.
1: Okay.
0: Hang out with us. Eat. We've got vendors coming in offering free goodies and they get to enjoy and find community. And so it's cool in that element, because we're also, I mean, artists, sometimes we're sociable, but also we're loners. Okay. We're a little bit of both. And we have so many people come out and be like, I love just to art, and I've been wanting to craft night. Don't come out solo, but I came out tonight and it was so great. I met, like, three new people, and, like, it's just really cool to see how we've been able to also incorporate art to bring people together too.
1: Yeah.
0: So it's been dope how it's all melded.
1: Mm-hmm. And just making space for other people.
0: Mm-hmm.
1: Yeah. I really like that. Like, if somebody wanted to do that, what you're doing, if somebody wants to be their own person Panther Party, like, what kind of advice do you give for somebody who just wants to, like, start to be a better community member?
0: I think really the biggest thing is just to listen. You know, you can do research. There's so many meetings and, like, meetups and,
1: like,
0: things.
1: Like alderman meetings?
0: That. There's community meetings. There's various community groups. You know, there's sometimes they're in association. Well, not – they're in, like, not direct association, but they'll partner just for space purposes or whatever, for resource purposes with the local aldermans, because they do support the community.
1: Yeah.
0: Or are supposedly the representatives of that community. But they will do reach out, community outreach.
1: Okay.
0: There's also so many, like, other organizations too that, like, can be of resource of you on an individual level. You know, they offer, hey, if you have a family that, you know, that needs groceries, come shop at our, you know, come shop our resources,
1: okay.
0: You know, come through and get our donations. We receive this. It's especially in Chicago, as of late, mutual aid is mutual aid.
1: Yeah.
0: And so you can do something on a small scale and you're not solo.
1: Yeah.
0: You know, you've got the whole community here to help you, even if you want to just, you know, support a family, sponsor a family, you know, start low.
1: Yeah.
0: And even starting your own thing, don't feel like you're alone. Reach out to all these other organizations, because all we care about is uplifting, because the bigger the web spreads, the more people, you know, that we can help and we can hear their needs and help provide that.
1: Yeah, for real. You don't have to like start off thinking that you're going to be like the Red Cross or something.
0: Right.
1: You know, thinking about like your design, like what's your favorite neighborhood, like well-designed neighborhood? Or not well-designed, but you know, like what gives you the vibe?
0: Pilsen.
1: Okay. Yes.
0: Shout out Pilsen. I absolutely love Pilsen. Mm-hmm. It's reminds me of like so many places I've called home. Obviously Chicago is one. It's like the only place in the city where I'm like walking the street and someone else initiates the good morning.
1: Oh.
0: And I'm like, oh my gosh, good morning, hello, how are you? Like a smile, a nod, a good morning to everybody you walk on the street, not the like classic Chicago quick shift glance and speed walk past. So it's like it's very neighborly. It's a much more community based community. Mm-hmm. And yeah, of the places I've lived in my life, that is definitely up on the top. I do love that. And the art.
1: Yeah.
0: The art. I mean,
1: yeah, it's very colorful.
0: The art, it's gorgeous. The culture, obviously, that you can't have Pilsen without that. The history.
1: Yeah.
0: I think it really is just a general like appreciation of life, people, and community, like that neighborhood.
1: Yeah. You know, with your, what other kinds of, like, what's your dream for People's Panther Party? Y'all, when I say it, I just keep nodding my head. It is just like, it's such a good thing for me to, I love the name because it, like, makes me, while I'm, like, thinking to say it with all the P's, but then, like, as I say it, I have to think about, like, my own care of community because of, like, of it being about for the people.
0: Yeah.
1: Yeah, like, what kind of spaces do you think make people feel cared for?
0: I think spaces where people feel heard. I think that is kind of one of the bigger issues, I think, in, like, people feeling like they don't have community.
1: Mm.
0: Is they don't feel That's like sad. A space where they can be heard.
1: Mm-hmm.
0: And I think equally... I think there's a lot of gatekeeping in communities as well, because there is such a lack of community. There's equally so a sense to preserve as well. Okay. And I think sometimes it kind of crosses over.
1: Interesting.
0: But I think it's just valuable to have that and have it for anybody. And there's community isn't just like going and saying hi to your neighbors or going to, like there's different ways to sure, it. There's so many different ways to do it. And, like even just like I went to a comedy show, a magic show.
1: Oh, okay. Cooler, fun. Yeah.
0: the other day, and it was small. And I was in the front, but it was equally like it wasn't just I was going to show. It was interactive, you know, talking to, you know, neighbors, other table people that I didn't know. So
1: sure.
0: It was cool. It's, you know, there's you can think outside of the box.
1: Yeah. Yeah. That's just like be outside of the box by just being friendly.
0: Mm-hmm.
1: Yeah. Saying, hey. What brought y'all here tonight?
0: And you never know what conversation that's going to start to.
1: It's true. You know, I feel
0: just talk
1: like.
0: Just to people.
1: Yeah, just start talking to people. I feel like I've had to work on gatekeeping thoughts just because of true crime. I'm always ready for somebody to come up and try to start something. And I'm like, you know what? So now that I've pulled away from true crime, you know, like when I used to work on y'all, like Chicago PD, and it's like, oh my God, there's always something going on. But when you read those scripts and stuff, that starts to go into your system, you know?
0: Mm-hmm.
1: So I'd be like, no, nobody's going to try to like say, hey, come here, like chase me around the magic show.
0: Right. And though, I mean, we are in Chicago too. So like on the streets that be happening. But I also, my mentality is like, as obviously to an extent, if you play it off, then it like turns into a bit.
1: Yeah.
0: Almost. And then it's like you're walking away rather than being like, you're being like, like, you know, it's different. Literally walking in here, there was some dudes that were like, "Are you a mother?" And I was like, "No." And his response was, "You will be soon." Like, whatever that means. And I was like, "I absolutely will not be." And we all laughed. And it was like, whatever the intention was behind that, it turned into a giggle. And that's, you know, I didn't feel any type of way. I left giggling. You
1: yeah,
0: know? So,
1: for sure. Yeah. I love giggling.
0: I love a giggle. We've been giggling all day.
1: We certainly have. We certainly have. Yeah, and instead of thinking like, oh my gosh, you're going to start something. Like, you know what? They probably just want to giggle. Mm-hmm. They probably just want to have
0: if
1: a good
0: time. If
1: you
0: turn it into a giggle, as long as you can.
1: Yeah.
0: It flips the narrative of the situation. It gives you more control in the situation. That's a me as a woman in Chicago. Like, people saying some random stuff to me.
1: Yeah.
0: Yeah.
1: What other things do you have planned with People's Panther Party?
0: Oh yeah, we.
1: Do you guys do things like every week, or can you like give us like the menu of?
0: Oh
1: what's popping?
0: We've been cooking.
1: Okay,
0: we've been cooking. We've been silent. We know y'all, but we've been cooking. The grant has opened up a lot of opportunities, and we kind of just taken a little bit of space. For ourselves as of late, since we launched our biweekly food program.
1: Okay.
0: We do biweekly grocery delivery. So while we were launching that, on the other elements, we were kind of just taking some space to get some other things in order for like the spring. And as well, since we popped off so quickly, to kind of rest and recover, because we were putting a lot of our energy into that. And our biggest thing is we want to be able to provide for the community, and we don't want to burn ourselves out in the process, because then we're not able to give to our full capacity. So we've been cooking. We've got some events in the future. Tomorrow we launch our newspaper. Free People's Press.
1: Oh, fun.
0: It started as a newsletter on our Instagram and website, and we'll be turning it into a quarterly newspaper.
1: Oh, okay. Like an analog newspaper?
0: An analog newspaper.
1: Okay.
0: Yes.
1: Cool.
0: You can fling it out with your coffee.
1: Right. No need to scroll on our phone.
0: Right. Something tangible. But also, like, providing that access to that information to also other generations that are not probably on Instagram, or are also just more tangible, needing, like, some people just need to read too.
1: Yeah,
0: it
1: I don't
0: have to
1: like
0: do
1: to
0: with
1: be
0: your,
1: on the
0: yeah.
1: socials. Yeah,
0: yeah. So just having it in another element, but yeah, super exciting. That's going to be at Foxglove Coffee.
1: Okay,
0: from 8 a.m. to 12 p.m.
1: Wow. Tomorrow morning.
0: Yeah. Okay. And it's going to be cool. We're going to be giving out flowers to moms.
1: Aww.
0: You can come in, grab a coffee, grab a paper, and enjoy the rest of your day with your family.
1: I love it.
0: Yeah. So
1: can folks sit in there too at Fox?
0: Oh yeah. It's Fox a coffee. It's a coffee shop. They've got delicious bagel sandwiches.
1: Come on,
0: good.
1: Come
0: it's
1: on,
0: good.
1: Somebody.
0: Woman owned business located in Pilsen.
1: Nice.
0: Yeah, it's a phenomenal spot. So definitely come through. Enjoy some food, community, we'll be having some other activities going on as well.
1: It's a great way, if you want, for you to learn to start a conversation with somebody at the next table.
0: Exactly.
1: I love that so much. I would love to have a coffee shop. I feel like I just want one so bad. You know, my neighborhood, we only really have Dunkin' Donuts. And I feel like I've complained about that to you before. I'm having deja vu.
0: Yeah. Yeah. We be talking. Yeah. Where I'm always getting coffee when we're chatting.
1: Yes. It's just so wild. Yeah. I'm just over that. Okay, cool. So you have this newspaper. And then what if folks, is there a way to get it mailed to? Or is it just to pick up?
0: You know? That could be something that we start in the future.
1: Okay. Right now, we just find it at Foxglove.
0: Right now, it'll be at Foxglove. And then we're going to be slowly putting copies around the area. There is a list on our website that will have a shout out to a lot of the businesses that have been supporting us as of late. And so not all of them, but we will have copies at most of those places as
1: well. Oh my gosh. I love that so much, Leah. That is so fun. I'm excited for a real paper.
0: Oh yeah.
1: Yeah. Well, I mean, obviously there's real papers, but where'd you guys get that idea from anyway?
0: Well, the original Panthers, the Black Panthers. They had a paper, and we were kind of like just a local community paper. The concept of that kind of sounded cool, of just news by the community for the community.
1: Yeah.
0: Pre-vetted too, so people don't have to really worry about stuff. It's not we're not writing the article like the news articles. We're writing like educational bits in there, as well as putting the sources of news that we've already confirmed, fact checked, and sourced, so that people have access to those resources.
1: I love that so much, Aaliyah. As we wrap up, how can other folks find more information about you, about People Panther Press? Where can they go?
0: So follow either of us on Instagram, People's Panther Party, at People's Panther Party. And then I am at the Aaliyah Shea, and it's spelled like the singer, Aaliyah.
1: I love it.
0: Shae. And our website, for People's Panther Party is peoplespantherparty.org. And my website is aaliyahshea.com.
1: Okay, great.
0: Very easy. Very easy.
1: I love it. Thank you so much for being here today.
0: Yes, thank you. Yeah. I'm so excited. I know we've been trying to do this for a minute.
1: Me too. For sure. We really have. Okay. Listener, thank you so much for being here. It is 3:01. Enjoy the rest of your day.
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5: It's great to
6: be with
5: you.
6: Thanks so much for having us.
4: You know, I just want to start out by saying, you know, Tia, the film has been traveling, winning audience awards, and moving people deeply. What has surprised you most about how audiences are receiving it right now?
6: Well, we have been playing to full houses along the festival circuit and also in this recent few weeks on the theatrical circuit. And, you know, that is not a surprise because Amy is so beloved and I think we made a damn good film. But, you know, if you listen to streamers and distributors, they'd have you believe that all audiences care about is true crime and reality television in terms of nonfiction storytelling. But, you know, we have been so exhilarated being on the road with this film and seeing, you know, the love, the turnout, and the impact that this is having. In fact, our opening weekend in New York City had the best box office performance of any documentary film in our art house, the major art house IFC Center, in the past decade.
5: Oh my God.
6: And so we are trying to, you know, we're slowly releasing this around the country. We're in Chicago this weekend in the Midwestern theaters, also in Milwaukee and Madison and, you know, 25 other theaters. And we're excited about this old form of distribution. Instead of having something available for one day on one screen or 1,000 screens, we are reaching many, many more communities and letting the excitement around the film build.
7: Mm-hmm. I mean, it's amazing, Ed. We were going up the East Coast. And first of all, Tia and Carl are amazing. They are the co-directors of this film. They're Oscar nominated for their film on Hurricane Katrina called Trouble the Water. Mm-hmm. Tia just did a film actually right where you are in Chicago called The Janes, which won 3 Emmys, about the underground abortion network in Chicago in the 1960s. Citizen Coke, they were Michael Moore's producers. Oh, yeah. And they're a dynamic directing duo, let's just put it that way. And so as we've come up, and now the theatrical release, as she just explained, has happened as the film festival circuit is winding down. And they've won over 15 audience favorite awards, grand jury prizes. It takes incredible talent to make a film like this. I mean, I call them the master weavers. Mm-hmm. But We were in Washington and in Silver Spring, and then we moved up to Baltimore, and then Philadelphia, and in Baltimore. Well, it's right now. It just happens to be that there are often two films that are playing:
5: mm-hmm.
7: "Steal the Story, Please" and "The Devil Wears Prada." Too. Okay, so when
5: what a double feature!
7: Oh my God! Yes, it would be an interesting double feature. You know, I like Tucci. I really like Anne Hathaway. But anyway, so when I was coming up, I was going, oh my God. I mean, the place was packed out. And of course, I thought, is it all going to pack out the Devil Wears Prada? And as we go in, everyone's saying, oh, they like Democracy Now so much. So I said, really? There's a crossover audience there?
5: Of course there is.
7: And they said, what are you talking about? We're here to see the documentary. We're here to see Steal This Story, Please. And I look up at the ticket counter, and it says, Steal This Story, Please, sold out. And The Devil is still selling tickets.
5: So, yeah, there you go.
7: That says a lot about Tia and Carl. I mean, their ability to weave together a film like this covering, you know, we just celebrated our 30th anniversary, 30 years of Democracy Now. We are so excited to come to Chicago because we'll be reuniting with, I will be reuniting with Juan Gonzalez.
5: Nice.
7: And we're going to be at the Music Box, and I can't wait. Saturday night, we'll be there Saturday afternoon, Friday as well, evening. And I'm just so excited because Juan and I do the show, you know, twice a week, Democracy Now!, but he's there in Chicago and I'm in New York usually. Now I'm just all over the planet, but usually, and I definitely am not sitting next to him, but for years, for, you know, twice a week, we sat next to each other on at our oak table and we did the show. So I can't wait to be back with Juan.
5: It's going to be a great reunion for you and for all of us actually to see you together. But go ahead, T. I'm sorry.
6: Yeah, I'm just going to say everywhere we go from city to city, we have been finding ways to partner with local public and community media. You know, this is a very hard time for stations around the country in the wake of the cuts by Congress and the Trump administration of the Corporation for Public Broadcasting. There's no funding for public media. And so mm-hmm. we are mm-hmm. working with groups to have, you know, fundraisers to raise money, to raise visibility from Access Sacramento to Philly Cam, from WBAI New York to WPFW in DC. I mean, it's, you know, also across the country, KPFK, KPFA, and the West Coast. And actually in Chicago, we are spotlighting some local media voices on Friday, tomorrow at 7:30. The Q&A after the film is going to feature, of course, Amy and Carl Diehl, who directed the film with me. But it's going to be moderated by Sylvia Ewing, who's the Vice President of Journalism and Media Engagement at the Public Narrative and the Chicago Independent Media Project. Mm-hmm. On Saturday at 2:30, there's going to be a Q&A with both myself and Carl and Amy, and it's moderated by the film critic Clint Worthington. And then that evening, another great screening with Juan Gonzalez. So yeah, we're really looking forward to the Music Box screenings, but that's not all. I mean, we're actually going to be in that theater through May 14th at least. Mm-hmm. You know, we will be at the Music Box as long as audiences show up for it. Mm-hmm. And we hope they do show, mm-hmm, as they have in other cities.
5: I'm just so glad you guys invited us to participate in that as well. And then, you know, T, I got a big question. Like, you know, I was turned on by Ben Bagdikian back in the 80s or 90s, who was like warning us about the monopolization of media. So to me, in my whole life, it's been engaged with this information war. How do we participate in this countering corporate news? So I'm just wondering, you know, you and your partner have been in so many movies about Katrina, about abortion access, money in politics, and the rise of the right. Why did Amy Goodman and Democracy Now feel urgent as a film subject now? Why was that important for you to make now?
6: You know, I think all my work, one commonality has been, you know, featuring individuals like Amy, like Kim Roberts, mm-hmm, of Trouble the Water in New Orleans, like the Janes, the abortion outlaws, who are rising to the occasion. They're doing extraordinary things in, you know, really dire circumstances. With Kimberly in the aftermath of Katrina, she saved her community. With the Janes, the abortion outlaws, they were providing medical care to women in need at a time when abortion was criminalized. You know, with Amy, for the past 30 years, she has been meeting the moment. She has been building this independent news network. It started with 9 community stations. It's grown to 1,500 mm-hmm television and radio stations and the internet. So she has this global platform. Mm-hmm. And it is especially essential right now at a time that local stations, local voices, broadcasters, print journalists have been fired after merger after merger. Local media is always the first casualty, but also investigative reporting is the casualty of these media mergers. These big corporations don't want to put money into holding power to account. A lot of times they're just trying to curry favor with the very power that that needs to be held to account. Yeah. And Amy Goodman and Democracy Now! Has, you know, they've been doing it so many, you know, years, and it's a model. I think it's an example for what journalism can be, mm-hmm, into the future.
5: You know, that's obviously, we're influenced by the work of Democracy Now! We've had Juan in the studio here a couple of times, and it's great to be tabling with you at the event to kind of share what we do here. And that's what you always do. You always are so inclusive, and you invite your partners everywhere in the world to participate. You know, Amy, a lot of people, including us in independent media, look to Democracy Now! as proof that another media system is possible, right? So it's called Steal This Story, Please, because that's a motto of Democracy Now!, but because you want to spread the news you cover everywhere, not thinking of your work as exclusives. What do you wish people in independent and mainstream media would steal from Democracy Now! In terms of strategies, ethics, and format? Because that's kind of what we need right now. We need to re-energize ourselves in this. Well, we always have, but it's a lot more important, it seems, than it ever has.
7: You know, our motto is Steal the Story, Please, because we consider an exclusive a failure, right? If just we carry it, I mean, what we want is it to reverberate around the world, whatever it is we are covering, the people we're speaking to, because we don't talk to your typical pundits who know so little about so much, mm-hmm, explaining the world to us and getting it so wrong. We talk to the people who are closest to the story. Like when we came, you know, another of the public media outlets that we work with in Chicago is CAN TV. We broadcast, oh, yeah, one night from Can TV. We broadcast there every morning at 7. I shouldn't say broadcast because technically that's on cable. But we, at the Democratic Convention, Juan and I were there every day. And that was our...
5: that was your base.
7: Launching pad. It was our base. And as much as public radio and television are under attack right now, right, with the Trump administration zeroing out the Corporation for Public Broadcasting, public access is also deeply threatened around the country. We just did a segment on everything from BronxNet in New York to Access Sacramento in the capital of California. Because, you know, a lot of people are cutting the cord, right? They are coming off of cable. And the cable companies still make a huge profit, but they are using that as an example to say, we don't have to pay for using the, you know, the public infrastructure that was developed by the public, even laying those cables down under roads.
5: Yeah.
7: Now there's movements to tax, for example, Netflix and Hulu, mm-hmm. because this is all built on public infrastructure mm-hmm. and then privatized. So we're very interested in the form that public media is going to take because it's the space. It is the town square. And it's really important. We feel at Democracy Now! We are providing a model, and that's why Steal the Story, Please! Is so amazing in film form as it goes out around the world that shows this model of listener, viewer, reader supported media. In the rest of the world, they know state run media, they know private media, but this idea of the audience supporting it is very interesting for them. And I don't even just see it as an audience. I see it as an engaged citizenry of the world, right? We need information. There's a reason why freedom of the press is enshrined in the Constitution, in the First Amendment. The flip side of it is the public's right to know, and that's what makes a meaningful democracy. And as President Trump attacks the media and calls it the enemy of the people, we must stand up for democracy.
5: Yeah, I mean, you've been on the radio, you are broadcasting on public access stations, and you're also online, you know. But one thing that really stuck out for me in the film, which is not, I'm not really revealing anything except for the fact that you said that Democracy Now! Moved in more into video when you were in the fire station that you guys moved into. But you wanted to protect the radio broadcast. It was really important for you to insist that radio was the core. why or what does it mean for you to expand into these, you know, the television and digital platforms as technology has progressed?
7: We go to where people are. We don't expect that people are going to come to us. You know, if you mm-hmm. really like Democracy Now!, you figure it out. Mm-hmm. We don't feel that way at all. Mm-hmm. We started on radio. It was supposed to be 9 months. It was the only daily election show in public broadcasting, mm-hmm. and we were going to pack up. But there was such a demand for the authentic voices of Democracy Now!, you know, talking to people on the ground in their communities that people, radio stations want us to continue. We continued right through to 2001. We were broadcasting from this old community media center in a 100-year-old firehouse blocks from Ground Zero. We had just moved in there a few weeks before. And then 9/11 happened, the terror attacks in New York and in Washington. We were the closest national broadcast to Ground Zero. And we just kept broadcasting throughout that day. And there was one public access like CAN TV in New York. It's MNN. It's Manhattan Neighborhood Network. They said, can we just turn on on the cameras. We already have them there. They were linked to this community media center. And we said, as long as it doesn't compromise the sound, because as you said, Ed, that, you know, radio is such an imaginative media, and it really is important that you hear people speak. And mm-hmm. so that's always been central to what we do. Mm-hmm. And they turned on the cameras, and we started as emergency broadcasting on that one TV station. Then stations all over the country asked us to run, to, if they could run Democracy Now.
5: Amazing.
7: I went around public access, PBS stations. In fact, I just flew in to Minneapolis and then coming to Chicago for our two big days, Friday and Saturday at the Music Box. I was just in Austin at the PBS conference where we showed the film. And it was really interesting to talk to them. And then NPR stations asked to run it. And then it built to 1,500. But social media, we go to where people are, mm-hmm. whether we're on TikTok or we're on YouTube or we're on Facebook or we're on Instagram. We're trying to reach out with this whole notion of steal this story, please. Mm-hmm. And we also feel it's important. I think what's so compelling about Democracy Now! Is that we go to where the silence is. Mm-hmm. And it's not always silent. It's silent for the corporate media. And you use the term mainstream media. I'm beginning to get away from that because I don't think that it is mainstream media. Mm-hmm. Yes, it's corporate media, and Tia can talk about these really threatening corporate mergers that are happening, reducing the diversity of platforms that bring us all these amazing documentaries and other programs. But yeah, you know, I really do think that those who care about war and peace, about climate, about reproductive rights, about the immigrant crackdown, about LGBTQ issues, those who care about inequality and racial justice aren't a fringe minority. They're not a silent majority, but they're the silenced majority, silenced by the corporate media, which is why we have to take the media back mm-hmm. and build it in this country and around the world.
5: Well, you know, I'm so glad you're bringing this up now, because we've been concerned about what's been happening, especially since the recent election confirmed that Project 2025 would be enacted. So at Lumpen Radio, we've been thinking about something we call Project 2029. The need to imagine a better world as seriously as the right has imagined an authoritarian future through their project like Project 2025. If we wanted a world where a million Democracy Nows could flourish, what would need to change? So what we're trying to do is set an agenda or broadcast or advocate or platform various policies and agendas, which we could kind of create our own Project 2029 to counter what's been going on. Project 2025, of course, was kind of like shepherded by the Heritage Foundation. Like about 100 different nonprofit orgs and groups were involved. We saw them. They use influencers on TikTok, et cetera, to kind of like instant message any of the daily platforms. Have you guys all thought about what we need to do? And specifically, since you're here, we could speak about the issues that you are always advocating for, Amy. But we would love to know what a People's Project 2029 looks like. Maybe you can just give, we could start off with a couple things.
6: I'll jump in. You know, in the film, we show that this media consolidation binge that we're seeing right now, mm-hmm. you know, it did not happen by accident. You know, this was a policy put in place in the form of the 1996 Telecommunications Act, supported mm-hmm. by both the right and the left, or both Democrats and Republicans, I should say. And it lifted restrictions on the ownership of the corporate ownership of particular local media. It lifted the caps on the number of stations one entity could own. It lifted the restrictions on cross-ownership between print and broadcast stations. And that has decimated local media. Mm-hmm. It has also compromised journalism as a whole. And so we need the reverse of that, I would say. You know, it is so, you know, troubling right now as we witness this proposed merger between Paramount and Warner Brothers Discovery. This would put two of the important broadcast stations, CNN and CBS, under one ownership. And this is not any ownership. This is the Ellisons, who are aligned, staunch allies of Trump, and, you know, are not that interested necessarily in the news. They certainly have done a number on CBS since they took ownership in the last merger. And, you know, this should be a concern, you know, for all Americans. Mm-hmm. It doesn't have to happen. This is not a done deal. We don't have the law in the books anymore that would restrict this kind of merger, but we do have the ability to investigate the antitrust implications of this.
5: You say we still have the ability to investigate the antitrust violations, right?
6: Absolutely. Particularly, if the Justice Department won't do it, so be it. But there are attorney generals all over the country, in Illinois, in New York, in California, that have that purview, and they could put a halt to it.
5: I'm sorry to interrupt you, but the people don't realize the importance of our attorney generals in every state, and that's something that you should get on board with as like an aside here. Don't you think that if we had a kind of groundswell of support and we had a major majority Democratic or independent candidate win the next election, that we could easily pass laws to kind of outlaw monopolies? We can confront this new gilded age and possibly nationalize social media corporations like Google, Meta, et cetera, so we can have democratic control of how they actually institute their practices, and then maybe even perhaps sharing the profits of those corporations to fund programs that are in need now. I just wonder, like, how much can we dream?
6: Well, in fact, that's happening right now.
5: Exactly.
6: You know, in Massachusetts, they have put legislation in front of the assembly that would tax Netflix and other streamers and fund their public access broadcasters. That's really essential right now because the revenue streams from the traditional cable sources are going down. So we don't have to wait till 2029. There are some really innovative things happening right now in the California state legislature. They're looking at investing, you know, hundreds of millions of dollars back into local media. This would be public monies for local media. So I think we should check out, actually, we have a website at stealthestory.org. It has a lot of the innovative policy proposals that mm-hmm. organizations are championing. And you can see that under the resources link and the take action link. You can also see where this film is playing. And I'll just give a little bit of a, you know.
5: What do you think we should do to center our dreams for the People's Project 2029? I mean, do you... In media or other interests that you might have or areas of interest of yours, you cover so much. What is your passion? What's your focus right now? If you could pick one or two issues that we should all try to work on together and amplify together, what would those be?
7: Well, Ed, I think the power of democracy now is really talking to people about what their dreams are, mm-hmm. Is centering those voices. In the film, Nermeen Sheikh, co-host on Democracy Now!, talks about taking those voices that are so often erased or outside the frame and bringing them into the frame and centering them. It's not about us telling people what to do. It's about bringing the experts in their own lives and on these different policies in discussion about where this country is headed. It's very ominous right now. One of the people that Tia and Carl highlight in the film is Maria Ressa, the Nobel Peace Prize winning journalist from the Philippines, who took on Duterte, the authoritarian ruler who's responsible for the deaths of so many thousands of Filipinos. And she said, the rights you lose today, you may never get back.
5: That's right.
7: And so as you talk about Project 2029, that's very interesting. And it's a really interesting focus to bring people out in all different areas to say, what would you do in that area? I'm not there to tell them, but what we are there to do, and what I think Democracy Now! Is really novel, is providing a platform for people to speak for themselves and debate and discuss the most critical issues of the day. There's not one way. And that is a platform that is serving a democratic society. And I'll just end before Tia talks about where the film is. And we're just so happy to be in the upper Midwest right now, to come from New York, to come from California, mm-hmm. and to be in Chicago and Milwaukee and Minneapolis and all over. There are many places the film is showing where we're not doing Q&As, but where people are just hanging out after and speaking. We have to ensure the public spaces, these cinemas, art houses are so wonderful, and ensure that they're not shuttered like newspapers are being shuttered. We have to have a robust discussion about all the issues. And I'll just end by saying, I see the media as a huge kitchen table that stretches across the globe, mm-hmm. that we all sit around and debate and discuss these most critical issues, whether it's about the shape of the media to come. We never could have predicted social media apps, all that. I don't know what it's going to look like, but I know it's got to be fair, it's got to be accurate, and it should be democratic. Talking about issues from climate to war and peace, life and death. And anything less than that is a disservice to the servicemen and women of this country. They can't have public debates on military bases about whether they're sent to kill or be killed. Mm-hmm. Anything less than that is a disservice to a democratic society. So I hope we provide a model for where those discussions and debates can happen. Mm-hmm.
5: You know, I have to say, Amy and Tia, thank you so much for joining us here on Lumpen Radio at 105.5 FM. You know, the film is Steal This Story, Please, opening this week at the Music Box Theater. More information is available at the Music Box website. But you know what, Tia, can you tell us what else should our audience know about how they could see or learn more about the film? It's really important for us to know more about the film and engage with all the issues that you guys bring up over the past three decades or so. I mean, let us know what we got to do. We need some calls. We need to know what we can do to participate and help and amplify and share this amazing tale, this amazing film.
6: And well, thank you for that invitation, Ed. You know, we all need to be in community with each other right now. That is what is going to get us through these times. And there's nothing like the community that can come together to see a movie on a Friday or a Saturday night or a matinee. We've been exhilarated going around the country with this film to be in those communities. It's a chance for people to talk, to engage, to celebrate the resistance, to celebrate independent media. And actually, you know, as heavy as so many of the topics that Amy covers are, there's actually a lot of lightness in this film. So it's a chance to laugh a little bit. You know, Amy, we discovered a side of Amy that most people do not know.
5: Yeah.
6: And you'll have to come to the movie theater to see it for yourself.
5: I was telling Amy earlier, like, she must work out, because the opening scene is incredible. It's hilarious, going up and down and up and down these stairs. I was like, what is going on here? It was so great. But yes, please continue.
6: Oh, my God. No, she practices journalism like an endurance sport.
5: Yes.
6: And she is a true athlete. But she's also very mischievous. She's mm-hmm. deeply funny. She cares. She's compassionate. And she's so principled. And so you see all that on full display with this film. And, you know, you will be surprised to laugh and delight in this bastion of independent media. The other thing that Amy does, she's not only providing a platform for so many voices and struggles around the country, she's not only putting hard questions to those in power that need to, you know, account yeah. for their actions. But she's also providing a training ground for so many up-and-coming journalists, mm-hmm. journalists like Jeremy Scahill, who founded The Intercept and Drop Site News, and Sharif Abdel-Qaddous, who's now joined Jeremy there. Audio icons like Dave Isay, who created StoryCorps,
5: yeah.
6: you know, came under Amy.
5: I wish you would formalize the Democracy Now! Journalism School. But yeah.
6: They have journalists coming through every week, every, you know, other day, practically. They have high school students, they have journalism students. Somebody told me, actually, at an earlier screening in Chicago, a sneak preview, that every journalism student needs to see this film in mm-hmm. order to earn their degree.
5: There you go.
6: I love that.
5: I love that, too.
6: But you can you know, we're all our showings, not only in Chicago, but around the country, are listed on our website, stealthestory.org. We also have resources. We have a trailer that folks can share. We have a very active social media practice on Instagram, on Facebook. It's Steal the Story, Please. And yeah, I mean, we just are excited to share this film and this empowering story with Chicago audiences, and not only, you know, in the Q&As that we'll be at, but separate from that, the film is going to play again. It's going to play in Chicago as long as people show up. So please, you know, accept this as an invitation to come to the Music Box Theater to support that great theater. It's just been renovated. I hear it's just gorgeous. And also to support local independent journalism.
5: You know, once again, thank you, Amy, and thank you, Tia. You. You know, thanks for joining us here. We're so delighted to have you, and we are so excited that so many Chicagoans will be able to see your film this weekend and beyond.
7: Thank you, Ed.
5: Yeah, thank you.
6: Thanks.

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0: Comrades, sisters, brothers, theys and them, all you citizens of the world, welcome to another edition of the Live from the Heartland show. This is for the week of May 8th in the year 2026, and I am joined by my co-host today, Ewan Haig, Associate Dean and Professor of Geography at DePaul University. Hello to you, Ewan.
1: Hello, Michael. Good morning. How are you?
0: I'm good. This is going to be a good show. It's our voting show. We're going to have Chris Rivers of DePaul talking about voting rights in the light of the Supreme Court decision. And then we're going to have Brian Derrick, founder of Oath.Vote. And we're going to find out a little bit about how they keep track of all the races around the country and where to put your money. So with all that said, on a sad note, I would like to share that Mary Patton Wozniak, who joined her husband, Paul, for many years coming to the Heartland Cafe to record this show and videotape it, has passed away. That's all we know. She was a wonderful woman, did great work with us, and we were so sorry to learn this. We'll fill you in. So today we're going to talk about voting. We're going to take a very short musical break, and we'll be right back with our first guest.

0: And voting rights, she'd be a fantastic guest to get on this morning. So, Chris, it'd be wonderful to hear from you. And I hope you can sort of give us some background about the Voting Rights Act, the importance of it, and what the heck just happened.
1: Good morning. Thank you for having me here. I'm prepared to answer those questions to the best of my ability. That last one, I'll just try to refrain from cursing.
0: So tell us, the Voting Rights Act, one of the kind of key signature civil rights legislation of the 1960s.
1: Yes. Many refer to it as the jewel in the crown of the Civil Rights Act. It sort of vies competition with the civil rights movement. And the Civil Rights Act was, of course, extremely important and consequential. But I tend to agree that the Voting Rights Act is that jewel in the crown, given that our rights here in this country, as it is, are derivative from the right to vote. And so, like the Civil Rights Act, the Voting Rights Act was passed to shore up the 15th Amendment, just as the Civil Rights Act was passed to shore up the 14th Amendment. And of course, the last clauses of both of those amendments have wording to the effect of Congress shall enforce these amendments as it sees fit. And so the Voting Rights Act was the way that Congress at that point in the 1960s saw fit to enforce the 15th Amendment after years of very, very ardent civil rights activism around not just access to the ballot, but the right for your vote to count.
0: Right. And I think part of the Voting Rights Act was about making sure, particularly in the South, we're talking about the African American population, mm-hmm. at the time, would have districts that represented an African American voice.
1: Right. And so at the heart of this decision, and in full disclosure, I have not had the chance to sit down and read every line, and probably won't until the quarter is over. But I've been reading the lead up to this, and just for a little bit of background, in my view, the lead up to this case started in a 1993 decision, Shaw versus Reno, that was authored by Justice O'Connor. That's really, I think, where the roots of this particular decision were established. But the voting rights had originally two very key legs, if you will, one of which was what was referred to as Section 5 preclearance, and that targeted states and regions with a history of racial discrimination against minority voters and required them to get any kind of election change cleared by the Department of Justice or through D.C. courts, so that folks could look at those plans and determine whether they may have a discriminatory outcome. And so Section 5 was written into the original act. It was expanded greatly over time, much to the consternation of those targeted states, which were mostly in the former Confederate South, not surprisingly. But it was extended to other regions as well that had established or that had a history of racial discrimination in terms of their electoral laws. That was very contentious piece of the act again, and the court finally sort of took a shot over the bow in a 2009, I think, decision, might have been 2006. And of course, the court shot down that preclearance provision in 2013. And so many of the discussions that I've heard about this current case, the Calais case, seem to say, well, this case kind of started in 2013. And I'm saying, no, it didn't. Mm-hmm. This Calais decision, really, it stretches again to a decision in 1993, Shaw versus Reno. And it challenges the provisions of Section 2. The Shaw versus Reno case was a 14th Amendment case, but Section 2 does exactly what you said. It allows election plans, particularly redistricting plans, to be drawn in a way that protect the voting power of minority groups that have suffered a history of voter discrimination. And one of the ways it does that is it allows for the drawing of what they would call majority-minority districts. And so, for example, you'd have an African-American district that was typically a slight majority, anything of 55% African-American or below. And that worked in conjunction with Section 5, by the way. Sometimes states would draw districts and they'd send it up to the Department of Justice and they come back and say, hey, you can draw another minority district here. And the goal of that was to prevent what we call minority vote dilution. That term has come up. And so minority vote dilution could happen in

0: two ways. If you take a district and with minority voters and put so few in there, they may be able to vote, but they may not be able to elect the candidate of their choice. This is because of a phenomenon called racial block voting, which has been around. It's part of pluralism. People, voters have been doing this since we've had this democracy, right? And so if you have consistent white racial block voting, and you have an African-American or other racial minority group in that in a district, but at a minority number, those people of color are very unlikely to be able to elect a candidate of their choice, particularly if that candidate is a person of color. There's very little, in other words, crossover voting from whites to be able to elect that candidate. So dilution happens when you put too few people of color in a district, which is called cracking, or it puts, if you put too many, you know, let's say you draw a district that has 85% African-Americans, that's way more than you would need for them to elect the candidate of their choice. And you could have the argument that one could have created two districts, minority districts, out of that one. And that way, African-American voters would have the chance to elect two candidates of their choice in that particular state as opposed to one. That was the case in Louisiana. That was also the case in the Shaw decision in 1993. One thing I really want to point out is in the Shaw decision in 1993, where North Carolina had drawn a districting plan, had one majority Black district in a state that had a significant Black population. Department of Justice came back and said, hey, we think you can draw another Black district. They did. They took on contorted shapes, and redistricting often when you do this does take on contorted shapes, especially when you're trying to carve out where this population lives. And so then it raises the specter of the ugly gerrymander, right? What the courts have never pointed out is part of the reason those shapes are so contorted is that Black folks have been relegated to living in these areas through other designs like restrictive housing covenants, segregation, et cetera, et cetera. And so that is another construct of racial discrimination, right? It's not necessarily that Blacks are going to these places by choice. They're often just corralled in. Anyway, in North Carolina, as a result of these two districts being drawn, Black voters elected the first two Black representatives to the U.S. Congress since 1901. It had been 92 years since African-Americans who had a significant presence in that state had been able to elect an African-American representative because of those districts. And so I'm guessing that was the same motivation in adding that extra district in Louisiana. Of course, over time, you have a much larger number of African-Americans who have been elected to Congress, in part because of this type of majority-minority redistricting. So those are sort of the basic contours. And that notion of drawing a race-conscious district has been conflated by conservatives on the court as a racist district, which then triggers these 14th Amendment claims, or which causes them to put more scrutiny on Section 2. And so I think at the base of a lot of these debates is this failure to understand the distinction between a racist gerrymander and gerrymanders that are drawn to protect the voting effects, the voting power to prevent dilution for minority voters. And, you know, another thing I want to point out, and then I'll stop rambling, is in most of these districts, for example, the North Carolina majority Black districts, if you look at the breakdown, the Black population in this district, both districts, was maybe 51%, maybe 52. So this tells you that there was some crossover voting on the part of whites in those states. And I'm guessing that was the case in Louisiana. Again, I haven't had the chance to really look at it, but my point is there's a fine line between cracking and then packing, both of which are their own forms of gerrymanders. So what's going to happen now? Well, I'll stop there.
1: I think you had a question now.
2: I did. I wanted to ask, what do you think the ruling will have, what the impact will be, not only in the South, but across the country? And in the South, will it be the same for all these states? I think some of them, Georgia kind of maybe will be different than Louisiana. Mm-hmm. And I guess the underlying question I always have is, will the Democrats or will progressives in the long run be able to do enough crossover to make a difference? I mean, that I think is probably the hope.
0: That's a huge challenge, because if these are states that are, you know, led by Republicans, I think the first thing that's going to happen is you're going to get a wave of mid-decade redistricting to draw partisan gerrymanders, which the court has said since 2004, I think, over and over and over, despite evidence of the intersection of partisan gerrymanders with racist gerrymanders, if you will. The court has continually passed, kicked that can down the road and said, look, we're not going to say that partisan gerrymanders are unconstitutional. And I get that. There is nothing really in the Constitution that protects the 14th Amendment that addresses political parties, right? So I think what's going to happen in the short term is you're going to have a whole bunch of mid-decade redistricting in states that are controlled by Republican electorates or legislatures to create completely freely now a whole bunch of Republican gerrymanders, which if you have a Republican gerrymander around a largely minority Black district, it also has the effect of being a racist gerrymander, because the vast majority of African Americans vote Democrat. And that issue, you know, that issue has come up in the past in preceding cases. But the court, from what I can tell, hasn't really, this particular decision doesn't seem to pay much attention to that reality, to the extent that one draws a majority Republican district around African-American voters in particular, they're effectively diluting the votes of African-Americans because so few of them do vote Republican. And what you can now say is, well, no, we didn't have any racial animus here. We were just drawing around party lines. Right. So that's going to happen all over the place. It was already starting to happen, but it's really going to happen all over the place. And what it's going to do is then just really kind of lock the Republican Party much more securely in, you know, in terms of what the state legislative makeup is, the gubernatorial makeup is, and that probably will trickle down to localities to a lesser extent, maybe if you're talking about, you know, cities, states with large and diverse cities, as opposed to their outlying areas. But it's going to create a big red wave of partisan gerrymanders, because the court has continued to say that there's no protection.

0: Alcalde.
1: Latest music out on the street, created by blacks and Puerto Ricans. Haven't you heard it before? Where have you been at? Three Puerto Ricans, a black man, and a Dominican. Those are the basic music makers. And would you want to hear a little bit of the music? A little dance to it too.

0: Hola a todas, hi everyone, how are you? I'm Sofía Sacal and I'm here today as part of Radio Nopal's like a special takeover by Taro Cantú, who is streaming live from Baltimore, if I'm not incorrect. Yeah, Taro, how are you?
1: I'm very good. I'm very excited to be here with you, all of you guys.
0: Who is all of us guys? Who did you invite today?
1: So right now it's Alejandra, Cristina, and Sofia. Me, Alejandra, and Cristina are in Baltimore, and Sofia is in Mexico City. And I actually would like everyone to like kind of introduce themselves so that they can have that space to like say their own words. So I don't know if you guys want to like start introducing yourselves. That would be super cool.
2: Yeah, I can start. I'm Alejandra Nunez. I also go by Elenia. I'm originally from South Florida, grew up in a Dominican household, and I'm a multidisciplinary artist. I usually work with sound, and I'm really interested in how sound affects people's bodies and nervous systems. Yeah, so that's a little bit about me. I used to DJ a lot, so I'm kind of also connected to the nightlife space. And what I also do is I bartend, so I'm connected to the nightlife space in that regard as well. But yeah, that's a little bit about me. I came to Baltimore to go to MICA, so I also have a background in visual arts.
3: Hi, I'm Christina Delgado. I'm an artist, educator, and community organizer, and also the founder and creative director of Tola's Room, which is a Puerto Rican home museum and culture space located in Baltimore City. I use that platform to tell the story of myself, a New Yorker who migrated to Baltimore in the early 2000s as a way to kind of like model this space of sharing story and narrative through home-like experience. And I've really been fortunate to meet so many beautiful people, such as Taro and Ali, throughout the time that we have been working as a space. And it's been nice, you know, now it's a place to be naturally to be telling the story of the Puerto Rican diaspora, that of the people who have migrated to Baltimore from other places, but also in particular Puerto Rico.
0: And I'm Sofia. As Tara said, I'm based in Mexico City. I am a curator, independent curator, but recently my work has been focused on just the radio space. And I've had Lotería de Núcleos Silábicos for almost 2 years now, and it's a show that focuses on linguistic diversity. It kind of was born from a necessity of finding spaces to have people enjoy our linguistic diversity, which is something that we don't have. So I'm not as focused on as linguists are in like revitalization programs or like the fight from within. It's more like making connections between the people. And then it's interesting because I also kind of naturally and organically started inviting artists or cultural agents to speak about language and linguistics. So it's kind of like a bridge between those worlds as well. And I think it's also it's necessary. It's a good program and I like it. And I'm glad that we are all here gathered because I think there's a lot of things that bring us together, but especially it departs from Intersticial. So I think that Taro should tell us a little bit about that project.
1: Yeah, so I'm Taro Cantú. I'm a Mexican Puerto Rican designer and curator that recently moved to Baltimore to do an MFA in curatorial practice. And so Intersticial is like my first ever curatorial project in which I'm bringing Alejandra, Camila, and Andrea, which are two DJs and a dancer. We just started communicating, started like pinpointing ideas about Latin American femininity. And then we just kind of like realized that sound and movement was a very important thing for all of us, for everyone's practice. And so the interstitial is going to be a performance, a 1 hour performance that is going to be broadcasted right after this conversation that we're going to have. And so Alejandra is the DJ of the performance, and then Cristina is really helping me helping me and the project in general, like reach to the Latin American and Caribbean community in Baltimore. But what I think is the most important about interstitial is kind of like thinking about sound as a way to like unite the diaspora. Like you think about art, sound, community spaces as like ways in which people from different diasporas can kind of like engage with each other and further like just further diasporic concepts and also like feminism in both the United States and Latin America and the Caribbean. So I think sound is a super important part of this. And I think that's also why I brought everyone together, right? That's also why we're having this round table with like Cristina, Alejandra, and Sofia, because I think the three of you are really like using sound as well as like an archival way of not only like keeping our cultures alive from a diasporic point, but also connecting and like creating new things. And so when I was listening to you, Cristina, I was thinking about, I kind of wanted to ask you, because I'm really interested in how you do this, how you like bring sound also into the museum space. Yeah, you want to talk about that?
3: I mean, immediately the first response or thought that comes to mind is that sound and music has always been a very integral part of my life. And the project itself started as an art therapy piece, so it related to the loss of my father, and music and sound was something that connected us very deeply. So as part of the interaction in the museum space, always using music as this interactive component, a tangible way for people to connect almost spiritually with my dad by like physically touching his vinyls and playing those vinyls. But I think also making a deeper personal connection, because like what you were saying, music, sound is this universal way of bringing people together. And so no matter who they are, whether they are of the diaspora or if they are just from the local community, right, being able to make a connection. But also too, for the experience to be very immersive, right? So like in addition to having these vinyls to touch, it's always very important for me to create like these playlists that are curated for the different types of events, and being intentional about the music choice, again, to like cr create a space, like to create an environment through sound at Tola's room, and whenever we do other events at other spaces as well.
0: I find what's really beautiful about sound too is that you can't really put a barrier between yourself and sound. It's one of those things where you can decide not to touch, or you can close your eyes and decide not to watch something, but sound filters in through your body. And as like when Alejandra and Cristina, when you guys were introducing yourselves, two words that sort of came up for me were home and body. And I feel like they are intricately linked in that our body is our first home, but then we also built a physical home where we store our archives, and where like sound is such an intricate part of our daily lives, but then also with intentionality. So I think these three words, like sound, home, and body, really resounded to me. And I wanted to know if there is an intention to that, in aside from in Tola's room, but also in your practice, Alejandra.
2: I think sound is so immersive. It's something that I think can really bring back memories. I think we have a lot of music and sound stored in our minds and our subconscious. I was thinking while you were talking, Christina, about Tola's room and how even visually it's very immersive as well. And I think in Latin culture, music is so distinct. And like for me, it'll immediately bring up memories of when I was a kid and what my parents listened to and how my family danced. So yeah, I think sound is I was drawn to sound because my background is initially in visual arts, and I started doing other disciplines, video and performance and eventually made my way to sound because of how it's such a direct line of communication. And now I'm also thinking about language. Language is also such a direct line of communication, but I think there are things beyond language that can really connect people, and there's a way to make people feel a certain way just with a tone or a frequency of sound. It can really change your entire mood, and it can extend time. You can make 4 minutes feel like 10 minutes, or you can make 10 minutes feel like one, depending on what you're listening to. And I think that's really incredible. And that's why I'm drawn to sound. It just feels like the most, like the easiest way to communicate an idea to me.
1: Ale, I'm also super interested in like, so for a little bit of context, Ale and I met when I went to like a sound bath, your series of sound baths. And so I'm super interested in how you also perceive sound as like a healing practice, and how like that you could also kind of like connect that through the DJ set that you're gonna play later on. Cause like when I heard it, I feel these emotions passing through my body, but a lot of them are very healing and like very empowering. And I'm curious how you handle that with your practice. And also Christina kind of like thinking about that as like art therapy as well. Yeah.
2: Yeah, I think and I think I come from a place of always seeing sound as healing, coming from the dance music space, the club space, because that was a form of healing. It was a form of body movement, sound, people just releasing a lot. And so I kind of see where I'm at now with something that's a little bit more still is just sort of another leg of that, where you're listening in stillness a little bit. But it's still maybe will bring up body movement or bring up something. It's just on a subtler level. But yeah, my journey with I've always seen sound as healing, but began to sort of study a little bit more sound as a healing modality from a few different people. And I'm still studying it and still kind of learning because I just wanted to sort of fine-tune that a little bit and also care for others in that way. But I kind of see them as two different parts of my practice. I feel like there's a creative practice where I don't care, like I'm inviting people to come to the space, but it's not necessarily sound curated for them. It's just something I'm expressing. And then I have a practice where I'm really trying to take my ego and myself a bit out of it, and just care for other people. So it's a little bit of two different spaces for me with the sound practice. And yeah, and going back to records, I'm thinking about that. I miss records. Like, I have a record collection, but I miss just seeing more vinyl DJs and thinking about a time where music was more intentional and sound was more intentional in day-to-day life, not just for a sound bath or something more experimental, which I love doing. But I feel like it can sometimes be a little bit like people kind of feel excluded from that space sometimes. And records and music is such a, I feel like, universal avenue, to find joy or connection. Yeah.
3: I thank you for what you said, Ali. That was really, really beautiful. I listening to you talk, I was thinking for me, sound definitely healing for me. One of the distinct memories I have as a very, very tiny child was my father playing his vinyl records and like encouraging me to like dance and like move my body. And language for me was a struggle as far as learning Spanish and speaking Spanish fluently, But I was always able to dance. And so like I was always able to dance to like Latin music. I always had that ability to be able to move my body in that way. So from very young, you know, it was like my dad's way of sharing, you know, his therapy, because as I'm an adult now, I realize that he used music a lot as a form of therapy to deal with some of his own like mental struggles. But also this way of keeping me grounded and embedded into my culture. I mean, obviously I had other forms and versions of that, but music was a very distinct you know, part of that. And so, you know, now I think it always has been, because I mean, even from very young, I was going to clubs, I was going to the Palladium at like 13, dancing and moving my body and being a part of bigger dance circles, you know, like I was this grand person, you know, as young as I was. But you know, now full circle, you know, as an adult dealing with things, music is always a therapy. It's a way of like grounding me. It's a way of like helping me even to focus in moments. And you know, just lastly, I was thinking about it, you know, and I've taken a couple of Bomba classes, you know, since doing more of this research and connection, more deeper connection to the cultural narrative of Puerto Rico. And you know, I enjoy it. I do. I enjoy the movement part of it. But house music is my favorite type of music. And I've realized now when I dance and when I move to house music, it's similar to like the bomba movements. So like in my mind, I'm like, oh wow, you know, like not saying that I can't eventually learn to like to dance better in that form of or style of dance, but like house music is my bomba. Like house music and the way that I move my body or the way that I feel free to move my body is definitely is you know, it's like it's my bomba, it's my roots in that way.
1: I love that. And then brings me back to what Sophia said a while ago about how music is kind of like borderless. Like you cannot really contain it. And at the same time, like it's kind of like bringing us, it's like surpassing these like geographical borders, political borders that are like placed upon different places. Like maybe you were in New York, but you were listening to this Puerto Rican music. So you were in Puerto Rico in some sense, you know, and you were connecting to your culture in Puerto Rico in some sense. And you're, yeah, kind of like music. That's like bypassing those political borders. I think I've also experienced it now a lot, now that I'm here. Whenever I'm like feeling weird or anything, I just go back to like listening to Latin American music, like to music in Spanish, de que los panchos, como que cualquier cosa. It really brings me back to like, it really centers me and it really places me within my own culture, even though geographically I'm very far away. And I think that's also kind of like something that we were trying to do with Intersticial when, because the way that Alejandra, Camila, and Andrea were kind of like speaking to each other was by sharing a hard drive that got shipped around. So we were trying to kind of like emulate that idea of surpassing the borders, of connecting through borders. And I'm curious, Alejandra, how that experience was for you, and also Sofia, like how that works with. Another part of having the like this play at Radio Nopal is just like radio is such like an immersive thing. Like you can just tune into a radio wherever, whenever, and even more now that it's like internet radios. And I'm just curious on like how is your experience as a radio producer, and Ale, like how was your experience with this just like production in like a more international level?
2: Yeah, the experience is really exciting for me because and we've talked about this a little bit. The experience of being in the States and having a household, family members, guardians that are from a different country, you know, you don't grow up, you don't words. You oftentimes, and I find that this is not only my experience, but the experience of a lot of people I've grown up with, you don't always feel complete. You know, you feel a part of two worlds. You feel a part of two worlds. And it wasn't until now as an adult that later in my life that I feel complete wholeness and my identity in having all of these things. And so this was exciting because getting to share cultural references and music that is meaningful to all of us, and also a little bit of our art practices, but even more than that, our influences. It was very cool to see other artists from Mexico like showing me what building blocks, create their practice. Because I have a different reference point. But then some of our reference points are the same because I spent, all of my summers as a kid in Dominican Republic. So that is, a very big part of who I am. And it was just very exciting for me. I don't know, it was a new opportunity and an opportunity that I don't feel like I come across often. And especially living in Baltimore, I feel like maybe that opportunity was a lot more feasible in Florida, just because it's so close. It's a lot closer to Latin America, to the Caribbean, and the population and demographic is different. So you get a lot more of that sort of integration of those different experiences. And so this was for me very exciting. It was cool also to have the freedom to move things around or play with something, and to take other people's influences and try and find the point where we align, was also really fun to do, and to do it through images and again, music and sound and even references from other places and other parts of the world was also very cool. So that experience, yeah, it was inspiring for me. Like I never thought I would be having this sort of discussion on a hard drive with artists from other places. And now it has opened my mind on ways I can connect creatively, even, not being in the same place. 'Cause I'm such a tangible person and I can sometimes be a little bit small in who I think I can collaborate with. And so this has reminded me that like the world is, infinite, expansive, and collaboration can happen in a lot of different ways. Yeah, it's been a very cool experience.
0: That's so nice. For me, I think it's been very different from what both of you or the three of you were describing because so my family, I'm part of the Syrian diaspora in Mexico. And even though that identity is very much grounded in like food, which I think is kept alive, but then also mixed with the Mexican identity very in very funny ways. I never grew up around Arab music or Syrian music in general. Even language, like I do remember certain words being spoken, but I feel like coming here meant disentangling yourself from that territory. And so we, in three generations, the language has died, like I don't speak a word of Arabic. And I've tried to, and that's also where Lotería de Núcleos Silábicos comes from, right? From this need or desire to find a way to communicate in my great grandfather's language, even though I am still kind of like in the process of learning it. But that was kind of my entry point, and then it grew into a whole thing of like what happens when we lose our native languages, when we lose our linguistic diversity, because it doesn't disappear. Like when language dies, not only words disappear, but an entire como world vision. And so I think that the radio space has been a great platform for this whole research because historically in Mexico and in other territories as well, but specifically in Mexico, like a community radios or collective radios are very entrenched in the idea of, yeah, like resistance against homogeneity, be it linguistic, cultural, political, whatever, right? And it's very, like, I feel very much como a line attaching me to that. So that has been, it also implies a big responsibility, right? Because you're not just airing Whatever, you know, as Christina said, you have to be very intentional with what you were mentioning about the playlist and what you want to immerse people in. And for me, even choosing the people that I would invite to the program has to be very intentional in how are you going about revitalization. I always mess up with this word, but like, yeah, reviving your language. Or even there are some people that are not opposed to the idea of languages dying, and then kind of like a phoenix being born out of that. Like, there's a very ample, of like perspectives. So I think it has, there is a big responsibility, but I think we all understand that being part of a diaspora also implies responsibility, but there is joy in that. There's joy in archiving. There's joy in, I think that's also that something that we haven't spoken about that much, but like the archives, our family, like people see that just as documents or pictures. And then it's something that you kind of let go of. And even more so nowadays when we take 1,000 photos a day, but like being very thoughtful about archiving, I think is a way to live in the diaspora, something like that. I don't know what you think.
1: Yeah, I totally agree. And I think Cristina can like give us more information on that because she's been working with archives in that sense for a long time. And she has actually been like very successful in kind of like keeping up a like her culture and her diaspora in a place where that is not, where at least Latin American and Caribbean people are not that really seen. Like there is a Latin American and Caribbean community in Baltimore, but it's not that like recognized. And Christina, I think, has kind of like become a center for us where we also feel like, at least when I first went to Tora's room, I felt very at home and very recognized just because of the archive and the way that she was like kind of showing the archive in the space. That was really, really important to me. So I would love to hear what you think about that, Christina, about like the archives, sound archives, and how they can also keep up a tradition without having to really speak maybe that language. It's like I sometimes think that archives are another language of like culture that we can just contact through.
3: Yeah, again, every time I think about this, it's like I was just doing this project as a way to heal from the loss of my father, the sudden loss of my father. But like now, as this project is growing into its 6th year, it's interesting how I can, with a little bit more confidence, because I'm still learning and I'm still practicing. But I can say that I'm like more of a community historian, and that this practice really is a slow archive. Because one thing I have learned about being a community organizer is that it's so important to be very intentional about how you present in spaces, but also how you work with people and how you engage in offering a way to tell, their stories, or a way to kind of help them, to empower them to tell their stories in a way that they feel confident about, Yeah, I mean, it's I think it's always been a part of who I am, like sound has always been this part, and whether it was the boleros from my grandparents and like my aunts playing, or whether it was the salsa or the reggaeton, like I was a kid of the 80s. So like reggaeton, when it came to across the lines to the United States, like that was a big part of like my young teenage years of like dancing in the house parties, and like doing the moves of the music, but even now, like one of the things that I hold on outside of the objects or the relics of my father is like a voicemail that he left, right? Like holding on to like something that can be remembered, something that was very distinctly him, and then being able to kind of share that story. So now, full circle, using this as an opportunity or this platform to be a way to enlighten or empower the narratives of people all the way from the 1850s that migrated from Puerto Rico to Baltimore is so important, especially as an organizer, always representing for people that often get looked, past. To your point of what you were saying, that like Puerto Ricans have been in Baltimore since the 1800s and they never really received In moments they receive platforms, but like now to have this gift of being able to be more intentional about collecting these stories in the best way that I can, because I'm not perfect, and there's others that I think are doing this work, and some of them are also going, undetected. But however best I can to be able to, just give a platform, give a space for people to be able to share their story, to collect these stories, to make it really beautiful and artistic if I can, or to curate it in a way that allows people to be interactive so they themselves can feel like they were that person at one time, or they can be submersed in that experience.
2: Yeah, and hearing both of you talk about archive is just making me think how important it is to see possibilities even in your past, like to look back on things and see what was possible at a certain time. And I feel like it can be really motivating and be a catalyst to also see what's possible in the present. Yeah, just a thought as I was listening to both of you sort of talk about family and history and what's passed down.
3: Yeah, and just to your point, like music is like a memory like invoker for me. Like I can't remember like a lot of things nowadays, like as I'm getting older and just doing so many things. But when I hear a song, like it puts me back in a place, or I can even remember the year in which it came from. There's so much really that I can connect with by just hearing, hearing sound. So yeah, it's definitely meaningful work that you're doing, Tara.
0: Yeah, and I think it's a very nice note to end on like the possibilities of looking back and then moving forward. I think there was I can't exactly remember where I read it, but certain world visions say that the past is in the future, and well, not the past, but like the past is ahead of us and the future is behind you because it's unknown while the past is. So it kind of like inverses the way that we think about, yeah, where we're going from, where we come from. I think that's something that I wanted to share. And unfortunately, we only have a few minutes left. So I think this could be also like a good time to let our speakers or our listeners rather know where they can find your information, your spaces. We're in Mexico and in Baltimore, so different spaces, but then also for people that are in between or in both spaces, where can we find you guys?
2: You can find me on Bandcamp, Alenia, cuatro Alenia4Lenia. Yeah, if you can find me there on Bandcamp. I don't put a ton of stuff online, but you can still connect with me through other platforms on there.
3: You can find us on the socials, Instagram, Facebook, and we also have a website. So it's Tola's Room, so TOLAS Room .com. Yeah, and we would love to connect, and hopefully one day we can make it to Mexico too.
0: Yeah, we would be glad to have you. And oh, also my socials are, this is very complicated, Lotería de Núcleos Silábicos with dots between each word. Yeah, hopefully someone finds that.
1: I just wanted to thank you. Like before we go, I just want to thank all of you for like being a part of this and coming here and talking to each other. I just think it's so cool to like present such an expansive view of like the diaspora, where it's like it's not only people that move from Latin America to the United States, but it's also like women that were there that are coming back and forth, like the people that are moving to the Latin America and the Caribbean. It's such a like an expansive understanding of identity that also overlaps, and we have also like such similar experiences. So like having these conversations with all of you is like super enriching to me personally, but I also hope for like all our listeners. So thank you very much for being a part of this to everyone.
0: Thank you, Taro.
2: Thank you,
0: And
2: everybody. And for the people
0: yes.
2: listening, you can stay and listen to Alejandra's DJ set live in that's going to be playing in the next like 5 minutes.
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